0: It's midday.
1: Next up is The Discovery from the BBC World Service. Engaging science documentaries from across the world with analysis, interviews and discussions with key scientists on the impact that the latest scientific discoveries are having on the world. On Plains Media.
2: Hello, let's start with a quick test. If I ask you to conjure up an image of a useful and reliable robot helper, what springs to mind? Some of you might be thinking of those industrial robotic arms used in car assembly lines, or perhaps an explosive ordnance bot, the remote-controlled devices used by bomb disposal teams. Others might be focusing on fictional robots, R2-D2 from Star Wars, perhaps. Not just a tool, but a machine that can actually interact with humans. One that is communicative, responsive, and even trustworthy. In fact, those sorts of relationships are the focus for today's guest. Helen Hastie is a professor of human-robot interaction and head of the School of Informatics at the University of Edinburgh. Her mission is to develop robots that don't just think, but connect. Systems that will competently perform their tasks, but which can also hold a natural conversation and explain themselves clearly to their human colleagues. Although, as we'll hear, that's not quite as straightforward as Star Wars made it seem. Helen's career has taken her from developing early dialogue systems, the ancestors of today's generative AI, to working on sophisticated bots that can serve coffee with a side of small talk, teach struggling kids with empathy, or provide calm and confident decisions as triage nurses. She's also driven some of the UK's flagship robotics initiatives, not least as co-lead of the National Robotarium. Ultimately, her ethos is robotics for all, shaping a future where robots aren't just in our world, they're part of it. Ideally, a welcome one. Professor Helen Hastie, welcome to The Life Scientific.
3: Thanks for having me.
2: Now, Helen, a big part of your work is getting people to trust and welcome robots in everyday settings. What would you say is the biggest misconception people have that might put them off having a robot colleague?
3: So we see in the media and in sci-fi movies these robots that are highly functioning, that can do many, many jobs and are social and cognitively quite intelligent. Now, we are far from that. We do have some robots that can perform very, very well on specific tasks, but these tend to be very narrow tasks. So we are quite a long way from these all-functioning, intelligent robots.
2: I suppose a lot of us hear the word robot and do think of those humanoid versions from sci-fi movies that can do everything, including take over the world, of course. But I gather there are actually quite a few issues with making robots in human form.
3: Sure. So robots that generally look like humans, not necessarily those with legs, but in some kind of human shape, can be really useful for certain settings. But we have to be really careful. There's a phenomenon called the uncanny valley. And as robots become closer to looking like humans, particularly in terms of detailed looks, this can actually be quite unsettling. So it's good that robots look a bit like us, but not too much like us.
2: Okay. I mean, so is there a sweet spot of how human a robot should look if it's going to be accepted?
3: Yes, most definitely. And it's very dependent on the task. So robots in the home, maybe it's good they look a bit like us, but robots working in factories or warehouses or stacking shelves, it's actually better if they look like they know what they're doing in terms of the function that they're designed to do.
2: And so having wheels, for example, rather than legs.
3: Exactly, yes. Yeah.
2: Thinking about trustworthiness in robots does make me wonder about the current concerns around over-reliance on large language models, like ChatGPT, you know, for example, having influence over vulnerable youngsters or isolated individuals. Is there an element of risk to making robots more trustworthy, as in the more we

0: trust them, the greater the risk of manipulation.
1: So it's very important that we instill the appropriate amount of trust. So it's important not to overtrust robots, and it's also important not to undertrust them. For example, a robot that's used in surgery that is highly accurate, maybe more so than a human, it's really important that we do adopt these robots if they are capable of performing properly. Mm.
0: So in some cases, we should trust them because they've been designed to do something better than we can.
1: Mm-hmm. But it's right, also important not to overtrust. So you shouldn't overtrust an autopilot in a ship, for example.
0: Right.
1: It's important that you always have the human eye on it.
0: Yes, indeed. So, Helen Hastie, do you remember where this fascination with AI and robots first started for you? Were you particularly into tech or sci-fi as a kid?
1: Well, I grew up in a house that had early computers. My father was an early adopter. We had Commodore PC, for example, in the house, and he was always putting together computers. So I think from an early age, I was surrounded by tech. Yeah.
0: You grew up in Aberystwyth in Wales. Tell me a bit about your family.
1: My father was a lecturer in international relations and my mother in classics. And I'm the youngest of four. Most of us have PhDs in the family, to put it like that.
0: Okay. But across a wide range of disciplines, clearly.
1: Yes, correct.
0: I gather you felt rather lost at school because you loved both science and languages, and it didn't feel like there was a way to follow both paths. But then a light bulb moment. Tell me about discovering linguistics.
1: So when you're 16, you have to decide what three A-levels you're going to do. And I wanted to do all the languages and all the sciences.
0: Right.
1: And I think my father could see a bit of a conflict inside me. So he bought me this encyclopedia of language. This really caught my attention. And linguistics, being the science of language, really kind of found a sweet spot with me.
0: Mm. So off you went to study AI and linguistics at Edinburgh, followed by a master's in computational linguistics at Georgetown University in the United States. What drew you to America?
1: So I'm a half American, so I wanted to study out there. And I was given a fellowship for, believe this or not, Welsh female studying science at master's level in America.
0: Excellent. Very
1: niche.
0: I'm
1: not sure there was many of us. So I got that fellowship and off I went to Georgetown.
0: Right. You returned to Edinburgh to do your PhD in speech and language technologies. Then you decided to take a year out.
1: I married Stuart in the year 2000 and we took a year-long honeymoon, which we were very fortunate to do, travelling around the world, which included going overland in a truck across Africa and then Asia and Australia. And then we stopped off in the States. Having a degree in technology, I thought I'd be quite quick to get a job. But unfortunately, that was the time of the dot-com bubble burst. So everything was basically shuttered up on the west coast of the US. So then we moved over to the east coast. And that's when I got a research position at AT&T Research Labs.
0: One of your biggest projects there was called How May I Help You? One of the first truly interactive voice response systems. First of all, what was it designed to do?
1: So IVRs, as we call them, were pretty terrible back then. Basically, most of them would allow you to say things like, say one for billing, say two for technical support. So not a very rich interaction, not much more benefit than pressing the button on the phone. So How May I Help You was different in that it was an open question. And so the system had to understand a whole range of different responses and then channel the customer to the appropriate department. What I was doing was I was working with Marilyn Walker and we were looking at how we evaluate these systems.
0: Mm. I mean, that advance was quite revolutionary at the time, an ancestor, if you like, to the voice assistants we use today, you know, like Siri and Alexa and so on. But doing this 25 years ago, I mean, what sort of difficulties did you run into?
1: So we called them spoken dialogue systems and we would divide them into different parts. So you would have the speech recognizer understanding the words and then you need to convert those words into meaning and decide what to say next and then what the words would be and then turn that into a computer voice. Nowadays, it's all one big end-to-end system and it's trained on much data, large compute. So it's tackled in a different way. But back then, we had to divide into each component. Mm. Each component had their own challenges.
0: And I mean, we should say this sort of voice assistant technology is quite different from today's all singing, all dancing large language models.
1: Correct.
0: Can you explain how?
1: We didn't have the data back then. We were using language models, but they weren't large.
0: Okay, well, a couple of years later, Helen, you joined Lockheed Martin, also in New Jersey, on the East Coast, and you developed an

0: onboard AI assistant for ships called Susie. Tell me about that.
1: At Lockheed Martin, it was all about applications and putting these systems where they would be used and adopted. So one of these was on a ship and it was using the intercom and it was sensorized. So you could call up Susie on the intercom and it would tell you, for example, the starboard engine temperature.
0: Right.
1: So the important thing here was the equipment was in situ and it may be of use.
0: Okay, well, having a named AI assistant like Susie helping you control a vehicle does have slight overtones of Hell from 2001, A Space Odyssey. I'm afraid I can't do that, Dave. That's my best Hell voice. So do you have any reassuring words for people concerned that we're hurtling towards that sort of AI dystopia?
1: So in critical situations, we put in certain guardrails. It's important that we test them properly. But the technology is advancing so rapidly that we really have to think about this now. And we have to think about it from inception of design of the AI or design of the robot, so that everything we do, we embed responsible research and we think about what it's going to do when it's actually deployed.
0: Right. Well, Helen, in 2007, you and your husband, Stuart, decided it was time to come back to Scotland. You get a research fellowship at the University of Edinburgh, followed by one at nearby Heriot-Watt University, where in 2011, you were asked to head up a major EU project called Parlance. What was that about?
1: Parlance was a project with the University of Cambridge, Geneva, Yahoo, and what we were looking at was a voice search application. So you would talk to an intelligent agent, a bit like you might do with a well-informed colleague, and you'd have a discussion and get the information through conversation rather than just typing in
0: right,
1: words in a search
0: right,
1: box.
0: Right, right.
1: And my particular area was looking at what the computer should say and how it should say it. It was a system for giving restaurant recommendations. So we wanted to inform the user but not overload them with too much information. So this is more along the lines of agentic AI that people are talking about now. So
0: yeah.
1: This is AI that will do actions in the real world, like make a booking for you.
0: And of course, essentially, this was the early days of generative AI. So just to clarify, this is AI that can scan whatever data it has access to and create new content from it. It must have been pretty exciting to be at the forefront of this shift in computer science.
1: It's been fascinating. It's changing so rapidly that it's quite hard to keep up.
0: Mm.
1: And universities, I think we have to find a way to advance the technology and the science within our means. And so we're looking at things like how we can train models on less data more efficiently. So there are areas that we can research, but the adoption of AI is just, I've just been blown away.
0: Is there a concern that academia, the researchers who aren't working in the field for commercial gain, for example, are losing the race against, you know, the big players, you know, the Googles and the Microsofts and so on?
1: So there are different research directions that we can go in that are going to be important for the future. It's true we don't have access to hundreds of millions of pounds for training really large models running on very large systems, but we do, for example, at Edinburgh University, we have the UK's national computer, and we do have access to data. But what's going to be important going forward is changing the paradigm of AI. So, for example, learning how to learn rather than just throwing more data and more compute at these models.
0: Right. Now we come to the point in your career, Helen, where your focus shifts from dialogue systems to human-robot interactions. You were made the principal investigator on a massive project involving several UK universities looking at trust in autonomous systems. We spoke briefly about trustworthy machines earlier. Why is this so important?
1: There's a general definition of trust being the willingness to be vulnerable to another entity's actions. And this is particularly important for robots, increasing so if you can't actually see the robot. So an example of this is underwater robotics. They're very expensive robots. They go very deep. They don't communicate very well. So this idea that you have to trust the robot to be autonomous and to complete its task, it's just an example of why human-robot trust is really important.
0: Right.
1: So we looked at the relationship between humans and trust, and we investigated whether certain aspects of human-human

0: Human interaction can map over to human-robot trust.
1: At the time, Helen, you were at Heriot Watt, so I really have to tell you this story. I made a documentary for the BBC a few years ago called The Joy of AI, where I visited Heriot Watt. I was introduced to this chatbot called Alana, one of the leading versions, leading chatbots at the time. But the conversation wasn't always free-flowing. This is, we're talking about 7 years ago or something like that. And I told Alana one of my favourite sci-fi authors was Philip K. Dick, and she told me off for being inappropriate. So there were those sorts of issues. I guess the conversational side has come a long way since then.
0: Most definitely. And also with these large language models, what they are good at is failing gracefully. So rather than computer says no, right. They are able to respond in an appropriate manner.
1: Well, Helen, during your time at Heriot Watt, you were involved with developing and trialling various projects. We'll come to them in a moment, but first let's talk about how robots are put through their paces. In 2020, you became academic co-lead of the National Robotarium, which is a joint initiative launched between Heriot Watt and the University of Edinburgh. Tell me about that facility.
0: So the Robotarium looks at translating research into real-world applications, and in order to do that, you really have to have a testing environment. So there's part for autonomous robotics, large hangar for flying drones, testing autonomous vehicles, and then there's a living lab, which is essentially a flat that's sensored up where we can put robots and invite people to come and interact with them in a kind of more natural, comfortable setting.
1: It does sound to me a bit like a spy kit testing facility, like Q's lab in the Bond movies. But the first test I want to ask about is one you conducted in a real-world environment. Tell me about your robo-barista.
0: So what we wanted to do is put a robot in the wild. So this is where the field is really trying to push forward, moving away from very controlled settings to just leaving the robot and seeing how people get on with it.
1: Right,
0: so we installed a robot in our common room at the university. We attached it to a very good Italian coffee machine so that people would be motivated to interact and work with it. And what we were looking to investigate was whether people's attitudes to robots would change over time.
1: What did this robot look like then?
0: It's essentially a head, and it has a back-propagated light with a face that can have various facial expressions and has a computer voice.
1: And what does it do? I mean, it must have arms, presumably, if it's going to make you coffee.
0: Well, no, it was attached to a coffee machine, but it would take your order.
1: Oh, I see.
0: It would take your order, it would chat to you. But these robots are really good at trying to understand social cues and how people react to robots' social cues, because it does have quite an expressive facial expression.
1: But it wasn't just the facial expressions. It could also engage in small talk. In fact, I think we have a short clip of your robo-barista interacting with a customer.
2: Hi, I'm Alex. What can I get to you today, buddy?
3: Can I have an espresso, please?
2: Can you please confirm that you would like me to make you an espresso?
3: Yes, please.
2: My superpower can detect when someone needs an extra coffee shot. Would you like me to try it?
3: No.
2: Let me just brew the drink for you. I'll be back in just a minute.
1: So what's going on inside that robot head when it's interacting with people? How does it decide on the best opening gambit or a suitable response for a particular customer?
0: So each customer had a loyalty card, so that was a way that we could keep track of them.
1: Oh, very good.
0: And we would change the interaction periodically so that they would feel like it was more natural and varied, like a human barista.
1: So what did you learn from that trial?
0: We measured people's attitude across 6 weeks, and luckily we didn't put them off. So there's this scale called the negative attitude to robots. So people, their attitudes basically didn't change. There is something called a novelty effect in robotics, where people first of all get really excited and use robots, and then they kind of go off it and they can't be bothered afterwards. Right. But we didn't see that, which is good.
1: If the coffee's good.
0: Yeah, I was going to say that might have been the fact. And also trustworthiness and likability and usability are closely linked.
1: Moving on to some quite different contexts, you also worked on an empathic robot tutor and a robot triage nurse, both of which I imagine involve quite different design requirements.
0: Yes, our empathic robotic tutor was very complicated. It could understand and sense a student's frustration, and it changed the way it taught based on how the student was feeling or how it perceived the student was doing. We found

0: that the empathic robot created more motivated learners.
1: And you say, you know, it could sense whether a student is frustrated or not. Something to do with picking up the tone of voice or the volume if the student starts shouting at it.
0: This is mostly the visual indicators of kind of frustration and also the volume of their speech as well.
1: I gather you trialled this robot tutor at home on your own kids.
0: Yes, my kids did tend to be guinea pigs, willing guinea pigs, I would like to say. So they would pilot the systems quite frequently. They didn't mind, but for this particular application, it did mean that they had to learn quite a bit more geography, which they weren't really keen on.
1: Right. So they were doing this as a favour for mum rather than because they thought it might be useful to them.
0: Correct.
1: Yeah. Okay. And tell me about the triage nurse robots.
0: This was an experiment run during COVID, so we weren't actually in situ running the experiment. But we were looking at a robot that would be, for example, at the reception of a hospital and then would ask about symptoms and then tell people whether to go home or to take a seat. And we found that transparency was really important. So the robot had to explain the reasoning behind its decision, and that was more accepting and trusting to the participants. Mm.
1: And these three very different robots, you know, the coffee maker, the tutor, the nurse, are great examples of how different designs and interfaces will affect how people interact with and even trust them. For instance, the movie robots I mentioned earlier, cute sidekicks like Wall-E or R2-D2, you wouldn't necessarily feel confident about those slightly, rather hapless robots handing out drugs in a hospital, for example.
0: Yes, so the appearance of a robot is very important, but it is very dependent on the context and the job that it's designed to do. So your example of Wall-E is great because Wall-E has a few expressions but uses them really well and is able to convey quite a few social cues, as we call them. And we've been looking at how trust manifests itself and how it breaks and how you can gain trust back. An example of that is apologies, whether a robot should apologize or not. Right. So my student, Bitter Nezet, was looking at this, and she found that it's better to apologize, but if you apologize and give more of an explanation, that's even better.
1: Right.
0: So if you say something like, "Oh, I'm sorry, I got that wrong. I saw a QR code, but I must have been mistaken." That's better than a simple apology and better than none at all.
1: Yeah.
0: So robots should apologize.
1: I, like many people, get frustrated with, you know, putting in prompts to these large language models and they come back with, "That's an excellent question." That's like the standard thing. No, it wasn't an excellent question. It was a dumb question. Don't try and flatter me. Obviously, all these are works in progress, aren't they, Helen? But are you confident this is the direction of travel? Are we going to be relying on these sorts of robots in our hospitals, in our classrooms, in the not-too-distant future?
0: I think so. I don't believe that the all-singing, all-dancing robots are going to be here very soon, but if you build a robot and it can function well, it should be adopted and used for the benefit of society.
1: OK, so let's talk a bit about public trust then and how that's changing, because you were involved in developing an interactive experiment studying the public perception of robots that was showcased at the 2019 Royal Society Summer Exhibition, the science exhibition in London. What did that involve?
0: So this was about public engagement around robots that could do the dirty and the dangerous jobs. So these are robots that could work in nuclear facility, decommissioning energy platforms, these kind of jobs that humans don't necessarily have to be there if a robot can do that. And so we looked at generational different points of view, and we found that the younger generation could see the use of robots and appreciated that there are risks associated with these kind of jobs, and maybe robots should be doing them.
1: But you made it quite fun, didn't you? I mean, I think I visited that exhibit. You know, you had robots going through mazes, school kids coming in, flying drones and so on.
0: Yeah, so it's very important that we create these exhibits that are interactive and really capture kids and their parents' imagination and allow them to get hands-on experience with robots.
1: So how is public trust in robots looking today?
0: Well, during the pandemic, people started to really appreciate the use of robots in these more dangerous situations. So there has been a shift since, with people thinking that robots aren't these scary entities, but could actually be useful and help us in our daily lives.
1: Just coming in this morning into London, Waterloo Station, there was a robotic floor cleaner that was going around and everyone just completely ignored it.
0: Exactly.
1: It's a sign that, you know, we quickly adapt. In 2023, you went back to your old stomping ground.

0: the University of Edinburgh as head of the School of Informatics there. And over the years, Helen, quite aside from creating and working with some fascinating robots, you've consulted on various government robotics and AI policies. And as we discussed, regulation is vital. But while these discussions take place, the technology continues to evolve. Are we moving fast enough to keep up with it?
1: Technology is advancing very, very quickly, and we do need to think about regulation and guardrails, but we need to do so in a way that doesn't stifle the innovation. So what's really important is that we embed responsible research from the very start, and this is what we are teaching our students, to think about what the system is going to be doing down the road when it is actually deployed and how we can make it safe from the very start. But there are risks, and what is important, I believe, is that we build in these systems a level of transparency and an audit trail so that we can understand the decisions that are being made and the consequences.
0: Mm. So taking this all into account, do you have any worries or niggles about where we're heading with all the tech?
1: Well, with robotics, we have to think about things like robots being hacked, used for surveillance, all sorts of dark, unintended purposes. So these are all issues that we really, really need to think about and safeguard against for the future.
0: And in your wildest dreams, how do you see robots becoming a positive part of our daily lives in the future?
1: My mother's now in her 90s. She lives alone. And whenever I visit, I try and instill a bit of tech, whether it's a smart speaker or a video conferencing device, but unfortunately, it usually ends up in the drawer. So I would like to see technology, in particular robots, being accepted by her generation so that she can maintain a good quality of life and live independent for longer.
0: My father's, in fact, 95, and he has Google Nest in it. Hey,
1: excellent.
0: Google, remind me in 20 minutes to turn the gas off because he's cooking soup or something. So, yeah, I mean, it's actually quite remarkable how quickly humans adapt and adopt new technologies, and it just becomes part of our daily lives and we just take it for granted.
1: If it works, yes. So performance is still very important. And how we interact with the robot and what it looks like. And then hopefully they will be accepted and used for good purpose.
0: Helen Hasty, thank you very much for sharing your Life Scientific.
1: Thank you, Jim.
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0: Next up is Rewilding in Action, brought to you by Otago Access Radio. Join environmental education facilitator and communicator Dr. Maureen Howard as she visits with local champions and enthusiasts in the movement to increase biodiversity by restoring natural processes and allowing nature to lead the way on Plains Media.
1: Before we rewild the land and the sea, we first need to know what rewilding is. In this episode, I chat with Professor Steve Carver about rewilding definitions and the first two of the IUCN's five rewilding guidelines. Some of the things we talk about are, what does allowing nature to lead mean? And why is it so important that rewilding happens at a large landscape scale? So listen in for a bit of a deep dive.

0: Today's episode of Rewilding in Action is supported by Taste Nature, Dunedin's organic supermarket, cafe and holistic health hub located at 131 High Street. 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Kia ora, ko Maureen Howard, toku inua. Rewilding as a word has really caught on, which is fantastic, but it's also led to a lot of confusion and a fair amount of disagreement about what it actually means in practice. So to help clarify what rewilding is and what it isn't, last year the IUCN, the International Union for the Conservation of Nature, published a report called Guidelines for Rewilding that outlines five guidelines for its practice. So in a very small nutshell, the first guideline is that rewilding is nature-led functional ecological restoration, and we'll go into that mouthful soon. The second is that it aspires to large-scale restoration. The third is that it concerns the importance of ongoing evidence-based monitoring. The fourth is that it embraces dynamism and systems thinking. And the fifth is that rewilding, when it happens, is a pragmatic approach that is place-based and participatory. The leading author of this IUCN report is Professor Steve Carver, who's a geographer and professor of rewilding and wilderness science at the University of Leeds. And until recently, Steve was the co-chair of the IUCN's rewilding thematic group, which he did for 8 years, and he's now a special advisor to the group. For this episode, I zoomed with Steve, who is based in Leeds, to discuss the definition of rewilding and its first two guidelines. Before we start, I just want to note that the term trophic levels comes up a few times, and this just means the place that organisms occupy in the food chain. So please join me as I ask Steve to define rewilding.
1: 2017, the IUCN asked us if we could bottom out what rewilding really is. So the kind of question you've just asked, you know, what is rewilding? Because it was Dolly Jorgensen who referred to it as a plastic term. It's become all things to all people. You know, we had to come up with a formal definition, and which was, you know, as an accept.

0: acceptable as possible to everybody. And so I'm afraid it's a bit of a mouthful, but I can reel it off to you. But I do have a pub definition that I usually talk to people when, you know, on a daily basis with. But let's go with the formal definition.
1: Okay.
0: And this appeared in a paper in 2021 called Guiding Principles of Rewilding. It says, rewilding, it's the process of rebuilding following major human disturbance, a natural ecosystem. And we do that by restoring natural processes and the complete or near complete food web. And that's at all trophic levels to create self-sustaining and resilient ecosystems. And then critically, with the biota that would have been present had the disturbance not occurred. We could probably come back to that point later because yes. It's quite an interesting one. But this involves a paradigm shift, and that's the main thing. It involves a paradigm shift in the relationships between us as humans and nature. And, of course, the ultimate goal of rewilding is the restoration of these functioning ecosystems, native ecosystems, that contain the full range of species at all trophic levels, reducing human control and pressures. And so they should, where possible, be self-sustaining in that they require no or minimum management. In other words, this is natura naturans, you know, to use the Latin, nature doing what nature does, recognizing that ecosystems are dynamic. You know, they're not held in stasis. And of course, a lot of conservation management of ecosystems says, oh, this is interesting, let's keep it like this. And of course, that's not what nature wants to do. Nature wants to, you know, change and respond. And, you know, these well-known ecological principles of succession and disturbance, you know, towards some, you know, theoretical climax. And of course, that's all a bit of a mouthful. So I usually just say to people down the pub, I say it's giving nature the space and the time to dictate its own ecological outcomes. So it's an open-ended process, and it's giving control back to nature. And of course, throughout human history, we've been trying to wrestle control from nature to make it safe and productive and convenient for us as a species. And of course, nature suffered in that process. And ultimately, we suffer, you know. So.
1: Yes, and I do love your pub definition, I must say.
0: It's pretty straightforward, isn't it? Yeah.
1: It is much more straightforward. Yes.
0: Yeah, sorry, one of my friends boiled it down to nature-led ecosystems, full stop.
1: Yes, actually, because I usually talk about nature-led restoration. Mm-hmm. That results in ecosystems dominated by natives, because here in Aotearoa, New Zealand, that's kind of a really key aspect. You know, we've got so many endemic species. But one, I do love your definition, that pub one, because I feel that it kind of captures that it's nature-led a little bit better, and I dare say that, than the formal definition, which
0: doesn't... absolutely. The formal definition has to be tight and comprehensive. And, you know, and in being so, it kind of loses some of its easy appeal. But I think, you know, these formal definitions are required because, as I said earlier, it's, you know, rewilding is at risk of becoming all things to all people. And it was Tony Sinclair who said, you know, be a thing such as rewilding or restoration applies to everything, then it also means nothing. And so I think we have to have a definition which actually says, you know, what rewilding is, and that it can't be everything.
1: No, because people do have a lot of ideas of what they think it is. Some people think it's planting native trees. Other people think it's, you know, reintroducing wolves, or that it's impossible to do in New Zealand. People will say, oh, no, well, we can't do that because here in New Zealand, it's about getting rid of mammalian invasives. It's not about bringing them in. So I'm really interested for us to have this conversation. Before we start on looking at the guidelines, how much of a huge job was it for you and your colleagues to bring together so many people who are practitioners and academics in the field? Like, how many people were involved in the beginning?
0: Well, there's a fairly tight team to begin with, which, you know, helps. And we had representatives, you know, across the globe, and including some, you know, input from Indigenous people, local communities, which is very important as well, of course. And we might come back to that later.

0: But it was a fairly tight team. But, you know, in the process of coming up with a definition and a set of guiding principles, we reached out to some of the early thinkers, you know, the revolutionary thinkers on rewilding, and asked them through a questionnaire survey. And then we held a series of workshops around the globe and, you know, really bringing together academics and practitioners and policymakers with an interest in the field to start to refine and formulate what those were. So it was a long process. So we started in 2017. We published the Guiding Principles paper in 2021. And then only last year, October, at the World Conservation Congress, we published the IUCN guideline document on rewilding. And it's still an ongoing process. So we're now working with others to try to develop a simple 2-3-page policy statement from the IUCN on rewilding.
1: Okay.
0: So it's constantly evolving. But it's a lot, yeah, very much a long process.
2: Steve and I talk about the first IUCN guideline for rewilding, which is that rewilding is nature-led, functional ecological restoration.
0: This idea that rewilding is nature-led, you know, we come back to that again, haven't we?
1: Absolutely. Nature-led, functional ecological restoration. And in my mind, this seems like the most important of the guidelines. What are your thoughts when that one was being created?
0: Well, it's come out of, I mean, these five guidelines have come out of the 10 guiding principles. You know, we had to sort of merge them and simplify them to some extent for the guideline document. But yes, it's very much the core principle, if you like, is that rewilding is nature-led. So a lot of conservation, as we said earlier, active interventionist conservation, involves us managing for species, managing for habitats, etc. Whereas really rewilding steps away from that kind of management, that interventionist management, and goes for either a non-intervention or a minimal intervention management to allow nature to dictate its own trajectories. And this is where rewilding is different from restoration. There's a long history of ecological restoration, scientific ecological restoration, etc., which focuses on that interventionist approach, is trying to use nature-based solutions to achieve a particular goal. And what we, you know, kind of came up with, and it's not a perfect model, no model is, but we say that restoration is human-led, nature-enabled. So it's us deciding which functional processes of restoration, and I know rewilding and restoration are, you know, similar concepts, we'd need to employ to achieve a particular desired end goal, you know, like river restoration or, you know, coastal restoration, whatever. Whereas rewilding is very different. Rewilding is nature-led, human-enabled. So it's giving nature, back to that pub definition, giving nature the space and the time to dictate its own ecological trajectories. But it's us stepping back from that and giving it the space and the time. And, you know, having the humility to think, well, nature knows what nature's doing. So we've always, whenever people rock up on the planet, we always mess things up from a nature perspective. So I think that's a very much a core principle, a core guideline.
2: Steve and I talk about the second guideline for rewilding, which is rewilding aspires to large-scale restoration through landscape-scale planning and collaboration across time and space.
0: Yes, of course. I mean, scale is important. You know, several species require, particularly top-level predators, require large landscapes and freedom to roam. Large-scale ecological processes such as migration and disturbance regimes, they all require, you know, large areas and connectivity between those, which encompasses whole landscapes. And that can go from the continental to the global, of course. But, you know, that's where rewilding starts to come up against human landscapes. You know, it's not always possible to think at those scales, but, you know, it's about aspiring to large, connected, restored landscapes across those, you know, continental to national scales. And, you know, it's a tricky one, you know, when much of the planet

0: has been settled and managed for many years by humans. You know, how do we fit that in? And of course, if you look at the Kunming-Montreal Agreement and COP15, there are key targets within that, and target 2 says that we need to restore 30% of degraded land, sea and water. Target 3 says we need to protect 30% of land, sea and water for high biodiversity nature. So complementary goals there. How do we do that? Well, target 1 talks about participatory spatial approaches, you know, because, you know, geography is really important here if we are to protect 30% and restore 30% for nature. And of course, the target's there by 2030, this 30 by 30 target. I mean, it ain't going to happen, but at least we can start, you know, thinking along these lines. And there, indeed, there are more ambitious projects around, you know, the nature needs half, you know, half Earth, which suggests that it's actually bigger than that. You know, it's half of the planet needs to be protected for nature if we are to create a sustainable ecosystem, global ecosystem.
1: So I think that really hits it, that we do really need to be aspiring for that and have it as our goal. And at the same time, this was the one guideline that I had some difficulty with, because it seems that I was wondering, why does rewilding have to have a landscape scale? Shouldn't rewilding be happening at an ecosystem level? You know, and ecosystems can be at many, many scales, from a garden pond to, as you say, like a huge forest.
0: Indeed, I think shouldn't put people off from, you know, creating spaces for nature in their own patches. You know, so I'm looking out my window now at my unmown lawn, you know, which looks a little bit untidy to my neighbours, perhaps. I'm not cutting it every week, so the pollinators are getting benefit from that. The birds love it. I wouldn't call it rewilding, though. It's creating spaces for nature and allowing a bit more nature into what is a very much a human-dominated landscape. But if enough people do that, the economies of scale, effectively economies of scale, that's probably a wrong word to use, but they scale up and have a wider benefit. So there's nothing necessarily wrong with small scale projects, provided they're in that wider matrix of more similar projects, that the benefits of a sum are better than the single sums of the parts, if you get my drift.
1: So let's say, if you, because I also have left my berm to grow.
0: Okay, yeah.
1: and I do call it, with a bit of a smile, I call it rewilding. But okay, Let's say we were to form a movement of allowing nature to take the lead, then if you actually have that aspiration and you did your mapping across the city or your town, wherever you live, and did a public release and trying to get people on board, would it then come under that definition of rewilding if you actually had a strategic plan?
0: I think it's kind of moving in the right direction, but I think there will be limits. Now, there are no large mammalian predators in New Zealand. There are in other parts of the world, and those need space and they need connectivity. So there will be ecological limits to what can be achieved. So, you know, I'm kind of treading carefully here, because I never want, you know, the term rewilding to be this kind of elitist, exclusive term. But I think we do need to realise what it ultimately means. And there's nothing wrong with small-scale projects which are moving along that continuum towards large-scale, but there are limits. And so there's this concept of urban rewilding, which, you know, I have difficulties with, because there are hard limits to what can be achieved within the urban fabric. There's nothing wrong with building wild spaces for nature into the urban fabric, but there've always be limits to what can be achieved because of the people that are present, you know, and the disturbance that then involves. The hard-edged urban fabric, it can't achieve a fully functioning, fully occupied trophic ecosystem. It's just not possible.
1: No.
0: But you can move along that journey, and healthy cities should have

0: space for nature in them. You know, there are so many benefits. But is it rewilding? I don't think so. I think it's something else. It's nature restoration. Maybe just call it wilding. You know, I know the re bit implies going back in time to a former reference ecosystem, but you know, we can't go back in time. We can't turn the clock back. We can go forward. And so the re bit has always had a bit of a bad press.
1: Steve, I have to tell you that wilding has the bad press here because we have wilding pines and
0: wilding pines.
1: Pines spread across our taiga, beautiful taiga. Oh,
0: this is a non-native invasive, is it?
1: Absolutely non-native.
0: And they're called wilding pines.
1: They're called wilding pines.
0: That's the name that.
1: The plant is not called wilding pines. The process of them moving across the landscape is that they have wilded.
0: Okay, so they are non-native invasive.
1: Pinus radiata.
0: Yeah, I mean, this is a problem where, you know, whenever humans rock up, we bring stuff with us and that goes feral and can have, you know, far-reaching negative impact on native ecosystems. You kind of get the drift, is that it's creating space for nature, but is it, you know, necessarily, does it necessarily fit the definition of rewilding? It probably ticks certain boxes, but yes, it doesn't tick them all.
1: And I do hear you, but actually I wonder if we went back and thought of the three C's of rewilding, and, you know, that had cores, corridors and carnivores. So those corridors, can they not be part of that rewilding definition, and that perhaps that is what our urban areas are? They can, if we design
0: very much so,
1: they can be corridors.
0: Yeah, but this is what I was saying about, you know, the small, you know, everybody does something in their garden, it then creates potential stepping stones or permeable landscapes for species to move through the urban fabric. So as I say, it could be part of the wider mix. We've kind of moved a little bit away. Cores, corridors and carnivores. We talk about cores, connectivity and coexistence. You know, we changed the model a little bit, acknowledging the fact that not everywhere has its top level carnivores anymore. So New Zealand's a good example. You know, the Haast seagull has become extinct since humans rocked up on the island, along with the moa, its principal food source. So bringing those back, I mean, I know there's a what's it called, the Colossus Project or something like that, which is going to try de-extinction. It's an interesting thought, but whether it happens or not, it doesn't matter. But the top levels of the trophic system in New Zealand have gone. And, you know, that then brings us back to this issue of potentially using proxies for those within a, you know, to create these fully functioning, fully occupied trophic systems. And again, I have some concerns about that because it depends on what the proxy is.
1: For here in New Zealand, we, you know, most of our species are endemic. And so we have so much more riding on reintroducing another species that isn't native. And we have lost so many species. So,
0: And since Europeans rocked up on the islands, you know, there's so many other non-native species have been introduced.
1: Yes.
0: Which is, you know, wherever you do it, it creates problems.
1: Yes. Well, so tell me, to finish off, one of the things I'm so excited about rewilding is that it is so positive. You know, it's a solution focused. It's not about trying not to make things not be worse. You know, it's creative. And what does it mean for you, like, in terms of as a positive movement for change, I guess?
0: Well, absolutely. I mean, it's a movement away from that sort of doom and gloom, fortress conservation, oh, we're going, it's all gone, you know, to hell in a handcart, but we can protect this little bit here, and it's constantly getting squeezed. It's turning that on the head. It's saying, no, we can create more space for nature. We can turn the ship around. So it's that positive rather than that negative view of conservation. And if you can build that into all aspects of human endeavour, then, yeah, that's really positive. The slight downside to mine is, as I said,

0: interview to Ecos magazine a couple of years ago is that we're back to this thing of rewilding being all things to all people. And as Tony Sinclair says, if it is all things to all people, then it also means nothing. I think we just have to be careful and keep it as part of the wider conservation toolkit and not allow the term rewilding to apply to everything.
1: So thanks very much to my guest, Steve Carver. I'm very grateful to Steve and his team for their determined work to give us a definition, and especially for the clear guidelines for rewilding. I find that really helpful. As Steve says, rewilding as a science and a practice is still evolving. It's a relatively young biodiversity restoration practice, not much more than 30 years old. So there's still a lot of learning to happen in this area, which is exciting. So if you're up for another deep dive into what is and what isn't rewilding, in the episode after the next one, I'll be chatting again with Steve about the three remaining IUCN guidelines for rewilding, as well as the differences between passive and trophic rewilding. So thank you for listening to Rewilding in Action. I'm Maureen Howard, and in our next episode, I'll be talking about the Bradley method of removing weeds to help natural native forest regeneration to occur. That's part of the restoration activities at Dalmore Reserve in Dunedin. So until then, I will leave you with a recording, details in the show notes, of the song Thrush that's loved by my guest, Steve Carver, a rewilding researcher who is letting nature take the lead.

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Yeah, my never make color my evil tire or the value of Fiafi Fitua Sulvayasu. Ele Fitua Tassi Gloucester Street. Yeah, if I've been a foe lazy fellow lawyer or lo e ricketing. Yell to Polynesian Choice, Yolom Telephone, Timilanella, one angle Polynesian Choice. Yep, no Tawa for Yanela. Yep, if I tell Telano, Yell Polynesian Choice. Yeah, if I tell Nanga Litato. I fall in Nilo Lomi of Koru Textile Printing and Apparel Limited. I'm fine. I can go in. Yeah, if you have a oil company, we like to numero le Iva Valulua, Tolu Iva Faono, Iva Valulua, Tolu Iva Faono. You might tell a Melivalu Tire or Apple File if you feel as full as for Riley. 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

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Yeah, I'm sorry, look on my way. Yeah, I saw Saolola who campaign. Yeah, I'll have to tell my wife, I'm more than have to have to level five, no, no, time me. And I tell you so, yeah, I've been half way less on Nafi, my foot to my airport, Calamel, some more for so tight, me long on the planes, media. Yeah, I'm not to have a million of in Galo, yeah, for a pair, sir, left a million of what I said, tell it was, but of Valipo, of Manu Ali, I see in Galo, for Mangalo, I like him, Malifa. I have a piece of mouth if you have me a piano tour. I had two paying alling in a low law. Let what to tea, tea lover, don't know my yellow fingerling and the lady vangal nail. Fat away no ainga, all matua manga, procalamia, like so my. Yeah, owning a little sa, le procalamelo to what to see a man, Iola, yeah, well, if I.

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1: Up next is Samoan program for Atawaina Owainga. 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
2: Tanvalava, o le polkalamilnei, o le fa'atawaina o'ainga.

0: dazu.
1: Dad, Mom, I've got a precious gift made just for you.
0: Dad, Mom, you always tell me to listen to you. Can you do the same when I talk to you?
2: I may look a little spit here, but what all the time?

0: and toured shows really going back to the 90s. You know, I first came in 1995, and I can't wait, actually. It's been a 10 years since I did a tour, so it's nice to be back.
1: That's amazing, Alan. I did see here that this is going to be your first coming to New Zealand in about a decade. But tell us, have you spent much time here in New Zealand before? And when you did come for the first time, what was one of the things that surprised you the most about the country?
0: Well, what I loved the most, I was in Auckland the first time, and I came to the Comedy Festival. This is 1995, and I'd been in Melbourne at the Comedy Festival. The Melbourne Comedy Festival is a big deal now, but it wasn't so much then. And I turned up. I was the first overseas act that they booked, and I didn't know if anyone was going to come, you know? And then the first night, the theatre was packed, and the second night it was packed. It was the Watershed Theatre in Auckland, which was sadly demolished soon afterwards for the staging of the America's Cup.
1: That's right.
0: So they slightly took priority. But comedy bounced back, and I know it's thriving all across New Zealand now. So then I toured in 3 years later. And every time I have a show, I come back. And I, you know, go to many of those towns you mentioned I've been to before, not Tauranga, that's a new one. And I look forward to seeing them all, and Christchurch particularly, because I came before the earthquake. I came immediately after the earthquake. I saw a little bit of the rebuild. And now I understand that Christchurch has really bounced back in a big way, and really looking forward to visiting again.
1: That is lovely. It is bouncing back quite well. No, it's starting to look like a city again, and that's amazing. We're having more and more of these acts like yours coming out of the overseas and out of town, and it's just making the whole cultural and arts scene starting to pop up a little bit more. And just to
0: Yeah, that's great.
1: just to clarify to our listeners, because you may be starting to wonder how you can get more information about this. Well, Alan's performance here in Christchurch is going to be on Wednesday, August the 12th, and it is going to happen on the Town Hall. So I'm sure the Town Hall website is going to have a lot of information about it. Just make sure to look for it. It is called Think Ahead. All right, Alan. So as a comedian, do you notice a lot of difference between, let's say, the British audience and the Kiwi audience?
0: Not really. You'd be surprised. I mean, my show's not really dependent on knowing what's going on in England at any time. The show's largely about me and my life. If I'm in the room, then you're going to understand the show. So, and thinking ahead is what I have to do now. The byline for the show is I spend more time in the pharmacy than the gym. I'm 60 years old now, so physically I'm in decline. But mentally, my comedic mind is sharp as a tack. And I'm confident
1: That is
0: I can
1: awesome.
0: deliver the goods. The show's been touring well. I'd started it last year, and all around the UK. Then I went to Australia last year. Then I went home, and then I'm coming back. So I've travelled it a lot, and I'm really enjoying performing it. I think it's the best show that I've done. It's the more most complete show I've done. It's more about my entire life, not just bits and pieces. So, you know, come along. I guarantee laughs.
1: That's amazing. Now, you say you just mentioned you are now 60 years young. Has your comedy changed
0: Yes.
1: as you have gotten older?
0: It's a little bit slower now. There are pauses where I have to think, oh, what medication should I have had? I'm also fatigued, but I'm not sure if the fatigue is age or just having three children. The children feature a bit. So I had someone in one of my audiences recently, an alarm went off, or it sounded like a phone ringing. It turned out to be an alarm. And I said, is that to remind you to take your medication? And they said, yes. But that got the biggest laugh of the night, but I was glad of it. But sometimes we get young people, we get audiences who come, you know, teenagers all the way up to people in their 80s and 90s. But most of the audiences are people who perhaps had seen me before 10 years ago, 15 years ago. And it's very, very nice to come around again and, you know, reintroduce myself.
1: That's right. That sounds amazing. Now, in the same kind of like framework of the last question, what topics have you found yourself talking about now that maybe you would not have touched on 20 years ago?
0: Well, what's happened to me really in the last decade, I had quite a troubled time as a child. You know, I lost my mum when I was 6 years old. I suffered

0: some abuse at the hands of my father, which I kept very quiet about, buried away. Quite difficult subjects to talk about in a comedy show, talk about at all. And then I wrote a memoir published in 2020 called Just Ignore Him, which was about my childhood. And now I've written a second volume called White Male Stand Up, which is about coping with those issues and trying to have a comedy career and trying to have a family and trying to live a life. And so it's a kind of two-part memoir, really, the two volumes. And while I was writing that second book, which has just come out now, it's out in paperback in the UK, it's out in New Zealand, that's when I was working on the Think Ahead show. So the Think Ahead show kind of grew up alongside it, and I'm able to touch on subject matter in the show that I haven't addressed at all before and make sure that I keep everything around it as funny as I possibly can. And so I can present a show, I think of it like a cake with all the ingredients. Yeah. You know, I'm not leaving things out. I'm older now, more able to manage more difficult subject matter in my comedy because I've got the perspective and I've got the experience and I have the comic skills that I can deploy. And so it's been very rewarding for me and I hope for the audience to be able to present this kind of a show, to go, you know, that a show that I couldn't have done earlier in my life that I had to get to now.
1: Yes, that's great. Now, let's talk a little bit about the other involvements that you have had in the entertainment industry. You, of course, have been the permanent student on QI for a while now. Now, what is the most surprising fact that you have learned in QI?
0: Oh, goodness. Well, one of the early ones was there's more than one moon, and I refuse to accept that on the grounds that the moon is called the moon. But the truth is I've been on QI for 24 years, and the reality is that things go in one ear and out the other. The research team are amazing, and they every year, they keep the standard up, the information, the stories, the things they dredge out of. It's extraordinary, and they don't just take one source. Everything's thoroughly researched, so they write these scripts for the host, and so the show begins, and then the comedians try and ruin it. Really, it's our job to be unruly. It's now perhaps it's a bit undignified, you know, at the age of 60 to behave like a naughty school child, but. Who doesn't want to behave like a naughty school child?
1: That's right. Yeah. Great opportunity.
0: It's really something that we all should do more often, I think.
1: That's right.
0: And I think it still has its appeal. And just when I forget, sometimes I think, oh, no, QI has come around again, another series. Because we're doing the alphabet. So every series is a new. The first series was the letter A. All subjects beginning with the letter A.
1: Right.
0: We've just recorded X. We've got 2 years left. And, you know, I've got to get to Z, right? I mean, I'm very...
1: Almost
0: sometimes
1: there.
0: I really would like to just get off this merry-go-round and say, okay, I've done enough. But there's always been this carrot that, you know, we've got to get to, got to get to the end of the alphabet.
1: That's right,
0: and
1: yeah.
0: we're very near to them. And I can hardly believe it. When I started doing the show, and Stephen Fry hosted the show, and even though he's only 8 years older than me, he always acted older than he actually was. He always appeared like a schoolmaster. I don't think he really wanted to be. I think he wanted to be naughty like we all were. And I behaved in quite a juvenile way, even though I was in my 30s. So it felt like he was about 30 years older than me. But now I have to approach things a bit differently because I'm the elder statesman, and sometimes we have people on the panel, and frankly, I have no idea who they are. I mean, I know they must be good at something, otherwise I wouldn't have been invited.
1: That's right.
0: So we've been through a whole generation of mainly British comedy, and I've been a permanent fixture. So I'm very fortunate, really. And I'm not sure the audience feel the same way, but that's how I feel.
1: What a great answer. Thank you very much for that, Alan. Now, let's divert a little bit towards Jonathan Creek. People still love the show, Jonathan Creek. Why do you think it continues to connect with the audiences?
0: I don't know. It's very well constructed, you know. It's like a piece of furniture that's been well made. That, you know, you could use it and you know, your grandchildren will use it and it'll last 100 years. It's not going to fall apart. It's been crafted lovingly by David Renwick. And it obeys all the rules and conventions of good storytelling and good television and filmmaking. It's not gimmicky. It's not reliant or dependent on the period in which it was made. It's kind of timeless. And you can go to Jonathan Creek now, and you're not going to think, well, this feels weirdly out of date somehow. It's classic storytelling, and it's funny, and that really helps, you know. So I'm very, very proud of Jonathan Creek. We made the last one 10 years ago now, and people often ask me, will there be more, will there be more? But David's retired, and he's not a young man anymore, and he's done his bit, leave him alone. And we can have, you know, those episodes do live on. And people come up to me and say, oh, I love Jonathan Creek. And I think, you weren't even born, but that doesn't matter, right?
1: Have you ever had a fan approach you and try to get you to solve a real-life mystery?
0: Well, I did have someone who was actually in prison who wrote to me and said that they had been wrongly convicted, and could I not solve it for them and get them released?
1: Oh, wow.
0: And then on the back of the letter was written a note from someone who worked at the institution and said, this person is a danger to themselves and others. And I ended up not replying. If you are expecting me to solve anything, I will disappoint.
1: Fair enough. All right, let's move on now a little bit to talk about the show that you are going to have when you are here in New Zealand, to Think Ahead. I want to know a little bit about what could the New Zealand audience expect out of this show.
0: Well, it's funny, and it's run in and ready to go. And I reflect on the last 10 years since I last did a tour and the many reasons why I was away from stand-up comedy. And one of those is writing my books and exploring my childhood and facing up to difficult times that I needed to address, really, in order to be a better father to my own children and not have my father acting on them and in affecting them negatively in any way. You know, I want to be able to successfully love and protect my children and have a happy family life. And looking at the past and addressing it and dealing with it and sharing it in the only forum I really know how, which is in a comic monologue, in a stand-up show, we'll have the microphone in my hand. It's just me and the audience. It's where I feel most at home. And That's the show. Much of it is about aging and being an older parent and forgetting things and erectile dysfunction and just generally the ailments of life. And then there are other more, you know, deeper, richer, more reflective sections. But above all else, always when I go on the stage, I'm trying to make everybody laugh, and I want to entertain, and I want to get people in a room together and tell stories and share stories and use humour, which is our great superpower as human beings, to leave everyone feeling good, feeling not regretting the ticket price. That's the absolute bare minimum.
1: That's right. Would you say this is the most personal show you have put up yet?
0: Yeah, it is the most personal show, and it's all the better for it, I think. And a long time ago, when I was very much just starting out, and an older comedian said, you know, the audience, after a while, being funny is not enough. They're going to want to know about you, why you're there, what you think. And that really stayed with me, and I think I finally got there 35 years later.
1: Yeah, fair enough. Do you still tell jokes in small venues before taking them to a tour? How is that process of you knowing that a joke is ready for the stage and in what stage to present it at?
0: Oh, yeah, absolutely. Work in progress is very much a necessary part of the comedian's creative enterprise. And testing things and trying things and mixing things and blending them with audiences who come along knowing that's what they're going to see. Believe it or not, there are people who enjoy that process, and that's absolutely essential. And then last year I was at the Edinburgh Fringe Festival and I ran the show there, and really hoping for the best, you know, and it was well received and by critics and audiences, and it was very gratifying. And so off I went, said, let's tour this. We've got a show now.
1: That's right.
0: We must leave no stone unturned.
1: That's amazing.
0: And that includes Christchurch.
1: There you go, yeah. And we're really looking forward to it. Listeners, if you are just tuning in now, We are talking to Alan Davis, who is going to be bringing his show Think Ahead on a New Zealand tour

0: And if you are here in Christchurch, he's going to be performing at the Town Hall on Wednesday, August the 12th. If you're really interested in catching this whole interview, go to planes.org.nz and listen to it. Look for the show Planes Features and you may find it there. Alan, just a little closing question now while we are wrapping up. You have had success in stand-up, acting, writing, and television. What still excites you enough to get on a plane and tour the world?
1: Well, that's, I mean, I do like to travel. And I as I say, once you've got the show, and I know this is the one thing where you really do just have the audience there before you, and you talk to them and hear their response. And any comedian will tell you that that's the best part of the job. Traveling everywhere is more tiring than ever. So between shows, I'm like a kind of a sloth or a possum.
0: Fair enough.
1: On show, I'm like a wild cat.
0: That's great. Alan, we are very looking forward to seeing Think Ahead here in New Zealand. Our listeners are going to be thrilled that you had this space to share with us. Thank you very much again for joining us in the studio today.
1: Thank you. Thank you for having me. See you in Christchurch.
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0: spend their honeymoon cycling endlessly through the French countryside. But long before it became a romantic getaway vehicle, the bicycle had to survive some serious public backlash. So let's rewind to 1866. The very first human-powered three-wheeled vehicle hit the streets of Warsaw, designed by a painter named Edmund Pearl. A year later, wooden velocipedes arrived from the Paris World Expo. They weighed over 30 kilograms. That's nearly 70 pounds of pure wood and iron. Skeptics appropriately nicknamed them Kościotłuki, which translates into bone shatters. When these contraptionists first rolled into the city of Lviv, that locals were utterly paralyzed with fear. Crowds gather, but no one dare approach the riders. Why? Because they generally believed that these fast-moving sportsmen were working with the evil. Eventually, the French word velocipede fell out of fashion, and Poles adopted the word rower, which is actually bicycle. Fun fact, it actually comes from the British Rover Company, which was manufacturing safety bicycle at the time. So by the 1890s, the steel-framed, rubber-tired bicycle boom was officially on, and it found its biggest champions in Poland's literary elite. The beloved novelist Bolesław Prus became an absolute cycling fanatic in 1894. He publicly praised the bike as a beautiful machine of personal freedom, mostly because it allowed him to travel at a blazing speed of about 8 miles per hour without having to talk to any annoying neighbors on a train.
1: I wonder whether he was wearing a helmet.
0: Probably not. It's not that time yet. Bolesław Prus even convinced his rival Nobel laureate Henryk Sienkiewicz to join the Warsaw Cyclists Society. But bicycles weren't just for eccentric writers. They became vital tools for social change and equality. In the early days, conservative high society banned women from cycling clubs, printing crude jokes in the papers and claiming that pedaling would cause pelvis damage. But Poland's early suffragists didn't care. Women embraced the bicycle because it offered instant independence. It literally revolutionized fashion, forcing society to ditch the restrictive ankle-long skirts and corsets in favor of practical, mobile attire. Take Karolina Koczenska, in 1898, she shocked the public by wearing men's clothes and a jockey hat, so not helmet, becoming the first woman to compete in a Moscow to St. Petersburg race, frequently beating her male competitors and taking solitary rides from Warsaw all the way to Paris. So when crisis struck Poland, the bicycle shifted from a tool of leisure to a tool of survival. During the Nazi occupation in World War II, private cars were confiscated and public transit collapsed. Bicycle rickshaws suddenly became the lifeblood of Warsaw streets. Young underground messengers like Joanna Pensonowa used women's bicycles with special nets over the back wheels to keep their skirts from catching into the spokes, speeding past patrols to deliver crucial top-secret messages. After the war, during the socialist era, the passion for cycling exploded into stadium-sized mania. In 1948, the famous Peace Race was born. Running between Warsaw, Berlin, and Prague,

0: it became the biggest cycling event in Europe. Writer Leopold Thurmond described the atmosphere as a crusade. Streets were flooded with ecstatic, roaring crowds. It was the golden era of rock and roll, but for athletes on two wheels. Yet, even sports were political. During the Cold War, the racetracks became arenas for silent protests. In 1968, when the Soviet team won in Warsaw, thousands of furious citizens rioted, throwing bottles and stone at the podium. And in 1986, right after the Chernobyl disaster, authorities forced the race route through Kiev to falsely prove to the world that everything was fine, prompting major international boycotts. Today, that rich legacy lives on. From the thousands of cyclists who participated in Warsaw critical mass rides to everyday commuters. So I leave you with the words of the great writer Bolesław Prus, penned all the way back in 1891. Reader, if you have money, get yourself a bicycle. Do not fear the difficulties of learning how to ride. In a short period of time, you will gain muscle mass, you will sleep better, have a better appetite and good humor, and you will thank the undersigned person for having so fervently encouraged you. So you hear the man. Get out there, start pedaling, and tap into the little bit of history.
1: That was interesting. I didn't know there
0: were
1: bikers.
0: That's history. Yeah, I know. That's a very, very interesting history in Poland.
1: Good questions and good things for the quiz nights, you know.
0: Very good question.
1: Who was the biker?
0: Awesome. And I love especially the name of the first bicycle, like, you know, the Bone Shatterers, which is actually even in Polish, it's very hard to pronounce. Kościotłuki, which is really, really difficult to say.
1: Kościotłuki.
0: Very interesting.
1: So interesting. So how about New Zealand?
0: New Zealand. New Zealand is evenly interesting. Today we are taking a journey on two wheels. If you are stepped outside in any Kiwi town or city lately, you will know that cycling is having a massive moment. I think we can see the boom of the, I would say, like motorways for the cyclists. There are quite a lot of them in a city. So from bustling urban bike lanes to the rugged mountain trails of Rotorua, bicycles are a core part of who Kiwis are. But New Zealand's love affair with the bike isn't just a modern trend. In fact, it goes back well over a century. Today, we are pedaling through time to explore how the Kiwis' unique cycling culture evolved from a radical symbol of freedom into a lifestyle revolution. Especially, I think, Christchurch, you know, it's like so easy to cycle everywhere because it's just so flat. Yeah, I think in some other cities, it can be a little bit challenging. But we've got electrical bikes as well now, you know. So there's a solution.
1: It's not the same.
0: I don't know. I haven't tried it. So let's wind the clock back to the late 19th century, the 80s and 90s. This was the era of the safety bicycle, the direct ancestor of the bike we know today. Long before cars ruled our roads, these machines offer something revolutionary, pure independence. The first Kiwi cycling clubs popped up in the 1880s. By 1890s, the New Zealand Cyclists Association was formed to fight for the riders' rights. But this wasn't just a hobby for gentlemen, as in Poland, the woman was actually getting on a bikes as well. And it was like a social mobility, and it became a powerful tool to assert autonomy and push for social change. Fast forward past the World Wars, and by the 1950s, New Zealand experienced a competitive cycling boom. This was the era of the legendary Tour of New Zealand. Suddenly, local clubs weren't just gathering for weekend social

0: sides, they were breeding elite athletes. As bike frames got lighter and the gear technology advanced, Kiwi riders started making waves on the international stage. Local legends like Graham Thorns and Olympic track cyclist Gary Anderson inspired generations of youngsters to pull on the Lycra, building a fierce sense of community and camaraderie center around local racing tracks. But as our city grew in the mid-century, cars took over. And for a while, cycling took a backseat. That is, until 1970s and 80s, when the environmental movement took hold. With the growing awareness of pollution and urban congestion, Kiwis began looking at the humble bicycle with fresh eyes. It wasn't just a toy or a racing machine anymore. It was a sustainable solution. Advocacy group like Cycle Action Network stepped up, lobbying local councils for safer street infrastructure. This grassroots pressure worked. It slowly laid the groundwork for the dedicated bike paths, urban lanes, and integrated public transport links that we see across the country today. And then came the late 80s, 90s. With then came a whole new beast, the mountain biking revolution. New Zealand's rugged, picturesque terrain was practically begging for fat tires. Regions like Rotorua transformed themselves into world-renowned mountain biking meccas. This era was defined by community grit, enthusiasts spending their weekends building trails by hand, celebrating outdoor adventure, and eventually bringing massive global events like Crankworx, a festival straight to our backyards. As we cross into a new millennium, cycling widened its net to become a true family affair. Recreational cycling took off, with communities hosting regional bike festivals and inclusive challenges like the annual Around the Mountain Cycle Challenge, welcoming riders of all ages and abilities. In the last decade, technology has kicked things into overdrive. Social media and tracking apps like Strava have turned solo morning rides into global connected communities. And perhaps the biggest game changer of all, the e-bike. Electric bikes have completely democratized cycling, allowing commuters to arrive at work sweat-free, opening up challenging trail terrains to older adults or those recovering from injuries. So, what does the future look like? According to the folks at Bike New Zealand, it looks incredibly bright. Between urban planning, prioritizing green infrastructure, a booming ecotourism industry on our scenic trails, and a collective push towards lowering our carbon footprints, the two-wheel journey is far from over. The next time you hop on a bike, remember, you are not just commuting or exercising. You are part of a rich century-old Kiwi tradition of freedom, community, and adventure.
1: Now, so I guess in both countries, the similarities are visible. It's freedom, as they call it. And also we have many cities have got infrastructure now built to accommodate cycling lanes and stuff.
0: And a great focus on the sustainability.
1: Sustainability,
0: very important.
1: And it's also healthy as well. I quite like this sweat-free biking. I don't know about that.
2: It's also quite interesting too that there's always some trigger or some change
1: Exactly. And do you know that New Zealand, it's compulsory in New Zealand to wear helmets and it's not
0: in Poland? No.
1: They are introducing the law now. The kids until the age of 16 have to wear it. So I think it's being introduced nowadays. But no helmets. So people are not only going sweat-free, but also
0: Have something else that's actually compulsory, which is the working brakes, belt, and lights.
1: Come on, that has to

0: That's given.
1: But, you know, bell, that's quite important.
0: Bell, yeah.
1: I think it's quite interesting.
0: We have bells in Poland.
1: When you're actually walking on those different tracks, sometimes it's shared. Yeah. And sometimes you just get fried because somebody's just behind you biking very fast, you know.
0: Exactly. Mm. It's also worth mentioning that Rotorua, as you mentioned, is the place to go for cycling in New Zealand. And it's the competition that takes, I think, place every year. It's 7,000, I read somewhere, 7,000 competitors and something. And we have in Poland our Tour de Pologne, and Poland's most famous cycling race, which started apparently in 1928, so it's happening every year now. But anyway, so that was about cycling, wasn't it?
1: A lot of history behind.
0: Yeah.

0: Welcome back. We are now on to the sporting venues in New Zealand and Poland, and here's Maria with a bit of New Zealand one. Just a little fact to start off with. Did you know New Zealand has over 70 stadiums and major grounds?
1: Really?
2: Really?
1: Yeah.
2: Well, that's quite a big number.
0: Oh my God. So that's where we have our domestic and international sporting events and rugby, cricket, football, you know, music events, festivals, community events.
1: That's 70.
0: Yeah. But start with a bit of brief history here and look at our four main centres. So our first cricket ground was in the Basin Reserve in Wellington, and that was in 1868. And was when the first game was played there, and it also held a lot of other public events like balloon sent by a Captain Lorraine in 1899, a Maori carnival in 1900, and 1908. Dominion Day was held there, VE celebrations in 1945 after the war, and a concert was there by our most famous opera singer, Malvina Major.
1: Oh.
0: That was in 1994, not so long ago. So that the next cricket ground, so note, it's all cricket to start off with, is in Carisbrook in Dunedin, and that was in 1874. And the first international game was held there in 1883, with our major rugby game between Otago and New South Wales a couple of years after that. The entrance fee was 6 pence for men, and if you wanted to go into the stand, you had to pay an extra 6 pence. And guess what? Women could go in for free.
1: Hmm. Really?
0: Yeah. Well, obviously, they tried to encourage women to go and watch it, which is boring.
1: No.
0: Sorry.
1: No.
0: The reason is to improve the men's behaviour. And that continued through to 1928. So, of course, Carisbrook closed in 2011, and that's when they built the new stadium there. So Lancaster Park was next in Christchurch, and cricket began there in 1881. And the first international rugby game was in 1882, that's the following year. Corporate funding resulted in corporate boxes starting to form through this period. And of course, that's when sponsors' names came to the fore. So we'll remember that with Lancaster Park, it became Jade Stadium and then AMI Stadium.
1: True.
0: And you can't couldn't cope with remembering what what is it this year? So our fourth main one, of course, is Eden Park in Auckland. Mm-hmm. And that was formed from what was called at the time Cabbage Tree Swamp in 1902. And this swamp was drained in 1914, and two stands were erected, and the first rugby and international cricket games were then played there. And from the 1920s, of course, spectator interest was growing in competitive sports, especially rugby. And there was a number of reasons for this. First, the All Blacks were becoming successful, and especially in 1905-6 and in 1924-25, tours to the United Kingdom and tours to New Zealand by international rugby and cricket teams increased leisure time, and the development of radio all heightened the interest in sports. New domestic competitions started, such as the Ranfurly Shield and cricket's Plunkett Shield. Improvements in transport, such as buses, trams and cars, also made it easier for spectators to travel to games. And I'm sure they went on bikes as well.
2: I was just thinking about that.
0: They have to worry about
2: definitely
0: parking
2: on a bike.
0: Definitely. Yeah. So by 1990, improved television coverage threatened attendance at these venues, and spectators started to demand more comfortable seating, decent food, alcohol, instant replays on the big screen. And so the professionalism of rugby, football league and cricket also increased the ticket prices and raised people's expectations about the quality of the facilities. And to cater for prime time television audiences, such as night games, required lighting, and Lancaster Park was one of the first ones that installed lights in 1996. So moving into our era now, our main major multi-purpose and rugby stadiums are in Eden Park, which is New Zealand's largest national stadium. It has a capacity of about 50,000, and it is known as the home of the All Blacks. And it hosts international cricket tests, such as the Bledisloe Cup, and matches for the Blues. It's quite interesting. A lot of the stadiums have a rugby team attached to
2: it. Them. Yeah.
0: Associated, yeah. Fortress, known as New Zealand's National Stadium, it has been a graveyard for international rugby teams, with the All Blacks being completely unbeaten at this venue in over 50 consecutive test matches. And it's a streak that stretched all the way back to 1994. In 2011, it made history by becoming the first stadium in the world to host two Rugby World Cup finals, and strict noise rules. Despite its massive size, Eden Park is locked into strict noise and event limits by local regulations, and it's only permitted to host a set number of concerts in a year.
1: Yeah. Oh, really?
0: Yeah. So the next one, Henry Stadium, formerly Sky Stadium, or Westpac Stadium in Wellington, is often referred to as the Cake Tin due to its distinct circular metallic exterior, hosts both rugby, cricket and football. Its capacity is 34,500, and that can get up to 40,000. And the key team here is Hurricanes and the Wellington Phoenix A-League football. And of course, another little bit of fun fact, the Lord of the Rings fans out there, during an England versus Black Caps cricket match in 2002, the stadium's 30,000 fans were recorded chanting in the fictional Black speech. And director Peter Jackson, of course, used this massive crowd audio as a terrifying sound of the 10,000 Urukai High in the Two Towers movie.
1: Really?
0: Yeah. Wow. I didn't know that. Oh, that's quite interesting.
2: Very interesting connections. You wouldn't imagine that.
0: So next we have Forsyth Barr Stadium, which replaced the Carisbrook Stadium in 2011. And it's New Zealand, at the time it was New Zealand's only permanent roofed international stadium with about nearly 31,000 capacity. It has a distinctive permanently fixed transparent roof, making

0: making at the time its only fully enclosed stadium. And, of course, home to the Highlanders and Otago Rugby. And it was the first fully enclosed natural turf stadium in the Southern Hemisphere.
1: Look at that.
0: Yeah. And it was also earned the local nickname of the Glass House, of course.
2: Glass House. Yeah.
0: So moving on to our next most newest stadium.
1: The newest, yeah.
0: One new stadium.
2: Excitement.
0: Yay. Also known as Te Kaha, it opened this year and it is our second fully enclosed arena and it replaced the damaged Lancaster Park. So it is home to the Crusaders. And it has a capacity of up to 36,000 for large concerts.
2: I think it's less for the games because they have to have the like floor space for the games. So that means, you know, they can't have that many.
0: That's right. For the
2: games.
0: So it features a massive permanent roof covering both the grandstands and the entire playing field, and protecting fans and players from outside weather while utilising a transparent roof system that lets the natural light reach the grass. It allows the stadium to host year-round sports matches, concerts, regardless of outside weather. The Māori name Te Kaha means the strength and was gifted by Ngāi Turuhere to symbolise the city's resilience following the 2011 earthquakes. And, fun fact, there's a secret gangway here. The stadium features a suspended bridge above the pitch that gets you within touching distance of the roof, so you could get you can get views of the
1: really spectators can go there.
0: I'm not sure spectators can go there, but there is a secret gangway there. Apparently.
1: I actually had a funny feeling that the roof will be opening one, but it's not. It's all fully enclosed. I don't know why. Yeah.
0: So a couple of little extra fun facts is our four traditional cricket fields all started as swamps. The Basin Reserve became a swamp after the 1855 Wairarapa earthquake drained a lagoon named Basin Lake. Carisbrook was originally offered to anyone who had a need of a patch of swamp and was later known as Lake Carisbrook. And the Otago team played aquatic rugby there. Lancaster Park was also once boggly, which is why we probably had a bit of damage in the earthquake there. And Eden Park, of course, as I've mentioned before, was called Cabbage Tree Swamp. And I don't know if you've heard of the term Iron Woman's Stands.
1: No.
0: Irish Woman's Stand.
1: Irish Woman's Stand.
0: Yeah.
1: Whereabouts?
0: So this is both at Carisbrook and Eden Park.
1: Yeah.
0: And it was a tradition of stands outside the official administration area. But they also had good views of the sport, and they're also known as Scotsman's Stands. They were outlawed in the 1960s, but a lady, Monica O'Sullivan's Irishman's Stand, had been the first built on her property at 1 Cricket Avenue next to Eden Park in 1956, and it lasted until the 1990s. O'Sullivan was a staunch Irish Catholic who reserved seats for the Marist brothers, printed tickets, numbered the planking seats and served refreshments, a choice of beer or tea from her best china.
1: That's Irish.
0: It's Irish. Yeah. So, and the first ground lighting in New Zealand took place in 1879 in the Basin Reserve with using a 16 horsepower engine, which provided electricity for two lights to allow a game of football between the gentlemen of Te Aro and Thorndon. There was about an 8,000 number of people there, but the first light failed when the motor overheated, and the game ended in darkness with both teams scoreless.
1: Exciting.
0: So that's a bit about our stadiums.
1: The newest stadium looks so amazing. You can actually see it from anywhere in the central city. You've been to the concert there, Sylvia. How was it?
2: Yes, there was the one and

0: once in a lifetime, apparently. Yes, yeah, 660 and symphony. Yeah, that was really, really good. Yeah,
1: must have been a lot of people there.
0: A lot of people, yes. And it was just great atmosphere. A lot of food there, like a lot of drinks. You can actually, that's really.
1: Apparently, the stands are quite steep, are they? It's a bit of a climb.
0: Very steep.
1: And you have to exercise.
0: So you shouldn't drink a lot. It can be a very dangerous place.
1: Fair enough, probably the safest
0: is on the floor ground, like, you know,
1: for the concert. Well, now we are into the sporting venues in Poland, and before I start, it actually made me realize that listening to Maria is that sporting venues in Poland are almost the same but not the same, because yes, it is for the sporting venues, but first of all, it's not about cricket or rugby, it's about football. And secondly, we tend to pay a lot of attention to the architecture of the building, of the sporting venue. And that's what probably makes it a bit different. Although the capacities and activities, they are the same. But it just looks different. So hear my story now about sporting venues in Poland. Now, it is fair to say that when we hear word sporting venue in Poland, we usually imagine a football stadium, because obviously football is most common. But sport is not just as football, and buildings meant for training and sport competitions can take various different forms. And in Poland, as I'm saying, the organizing of the European Champion Football Championship in 2012 changed the way Poles understand the word stadium. Since that time, a stadium must constitute a large-scale, showy mess. So it has to be big, basically. Indeed, the national stadium in Warsaw, called Red and White Basket, because it's in those colors, and the amber-like stadium Gdańsk Arena became well-known and easily recognizable objects. So if you are in Warsaw or if you are in Gdańsk, yeah, I'm sure you can't miss it just driving past. There are stadiums there visible from the city. But the theme of football has been present in art in independent Poland as early as 1921. From the very start of the country's National Football League. But how did art about football transform as the years progressed? One may be inclined to think that a sporting hall doesn't need to have an unconventional form. After all, it's just packing for the interior, which is meant to serve important functions. Thankfully, looking into the history of Polish architecture, sporting halls used to be designed by creators endowed with huge imaginations and the ability to contain functional spaces in extraordinary masses. So, such objects undoubtedly include the Centennial Hall in Wrocław, which is listed on the UNESCO World Heritage List, by the way, an iconic Spodek, which means or translates to the dish in Katowice, which opened in 1971. And also Hala Oliwia in Gdańsk, opened 1 year later and designed by the same architects. And because I am from Oliwia in Gdańsk, I'm going to tell you an interesting fact about it. It is a multi-purpose arena and hotel complex now, famous for its distinctive ship-like architecture that resembles a grand vessel navigating ocean waves.
0: I guess.
1: I remember as a child when it was first built, I thought it was so huge because that was probably the highest building in the area. The venue holds immense political importance as well. It hosted the very first national convention of the Historic Solidarity Trade Union in September 1981, a key step in dismantling communist rule in Eastern Europe. Now, beside football venues, Poland has a long and respected tradition of horse racing, with several historic race courses operating across the country. The most famous one is the Służewiec Racecourse in Warsaw, and it opened in 1939 and is considered one of the largest and most modern horse racing facilities in Europe. Horse racing events in Poland combine sport, tradition, and social entertainment,

0: attracting both professional competitors and families. Other cities have got horse racing fields as well. Now, apart from football and horse racing, there's also the athletes that we needed to look after, and the athletics is one of the Poland's strongest and most successful sport discipline. The country has invested heavily in modern outdoor stadiums and indoor athletes' arenas. Major cities in Poland host world-class facilities used for national championships and international competitions. One of the most important venues is Silesian Stadium, Stadion Śląski, which regularly hosts international athletes' meetings and major sporting events. Now, apart from football, horse racing, and athletes, we also have ice hockey. From athletes to ice hockey, as it has a strong following in southern Poland, especially in regions close to the mountains where winter sports traditions are deeply rooted. Modern ice arenas and community ice rinks can be found in many cities throughout the winter, such as Kraków, Katowice, and so forth. Now, one of the best known venues is Spodek, the dish that I mentioned before, a famous multi-purpose arena that hosts international ice hockey tournaments, concerts, and sporting events. Local clubs and youth programs continue to develop the sport, while public ice rinks remain popular recreational attractions during winter. Last winter, when it was so cold and the temperatures were so low, they even, you know, were making ice rinks on the rivers. Yeah, that's some photos. Oh, very scary, but yeah, people were escaping on ice. I don't know why. Now, and speaking of winter, winter sports are strongly represented in Poland, particularly in the mountainous southern regions near the Tatra Mountains. Ski jumping is one of the country's most popular winter sports, thanks to the international success of Polish athletes. The most famous venue is Wielka Krokiew, the Great Krokiew, Poland's iconic ski jumping hill located in Zakopane, opened in 1925, located on the slope of Krokiew Mountain. I'm sure you'll see it, Maria, when you go to Zakopane this year.
1: It's quite recent too, isn't it?
0: Yes, the venue regularly hosts ski jumping World Cup events and attracts thousands of enthusiasts from across Europe. The diversity and evolution of sporting venues in Poland changed public perception of what a stadium should be. While massive arenas are rare, smaller city and club stadiums are notable for their innovative, locally adapted designs. Poland has also a tradition of sports halls with many historic examples throughout the country showcasing creative architecture, very creative architecture. And swimming pools, although lacking the glamour of some Olympic venues abroad, Polish swimming centers feature innovative designs such as the Medical University of Warsaw pool with a green lounge and a climbing wall, and the wavy bricked Olympic swimming pool in the city of Opole, apparently. The 1990s saw the rise of aqua parks, combining recreation with distinctive, playful architecture, bringing alive that social and community engagement. So once again, it's all about community. And well, first of all, it's about sport and competitions, but it's also about community. But definitely architecture plays a big part in the sporting venues in Poland. So in conclusion, Polish sport architecture is marked by creativity, adaptability, and the focus on community needs, ranging from grand stadiums to local recreational spaces. This diversity supports not only professional sports, but also grassroots participation and social cohesion. Accessibility, like on the bikes, and multifunctionality are key for the encouraging physical activity, illustrate the blending of sport, relaxation, and community gathering. So I guess whether in Poland or in New Zealand, the key aspects are similar because it's all about using it basically for whatever reasons we are using it. So here we are with the subjects of

0: sporting venues in New Zealand and Poland.
1: It's quite fascinating that one of them's actually a UNESCO World Site.
0: Yeah, that's in Wrocław. That was built, I think, probably by the Germans, actually, because that's quite old. But it is, yes, it is listed in UNESCO list. So when in Wrocław, go and visit. Hala Ludowa in Wrocław. So that's us. Thank you.

0: Welcome back. So we're gonna kind of resurrect the corner, the Paul English or English, you know, Polish up our English. No, actually, Englishing our Polish.
1: Englishing our Polish.
0: I don't know if you can say that.
1: Polish up our English.
0: Paul English corner. Because we're just gonna have some words to learn. And because in Poland, it's actually the beginning of summer. It's like not really officially yet, because it's on the 23rd of June. But
1: the end of school year, basically.
0: Yes, and it's the school year ending, and everyone is excited about holidays. So we're going to actually practice some Polish vocabulary, because especially you, Maria, you're going to Poland. You need to know a little bit of Polish now. Vocabulary
1: pressure.
0: No, obviously not. It's a very relaxing lesson. And you're going to be familiar with some of the words or some of the, you know, sentences anyway. So with the summer, we need to learn what it means in Polish. It's lato.
1: Lato.
0: Summer. Lato.
1: Easy
0: word. I'm going to start with easy. It's going to be harder later. So in Poland, vacation or holidays is a sacred summer ritual, because Polish winters can be long and gray. Everyone is actually waiting for summer, or, you know, before summer, spring. And it is coming with June, basically. Everyone kind of associates June with the summer. June, which in Polish is czerwiec.
1: Czerwiec.
0: So the sound ch is like chocolate. Chop.
1: Chop.
0: Chop. Czerwiec.
1: Czerwiec.
0: Yeah, perfect, yes. And a lot of Poles go to the Baltic Sea, because they think that, you know, they actually want to swim, or, you know, it's like a beach there. And so with that, Baltic Sea, morze. Morze.
1: Morze.
0: Yeah,
1: morze.
0: The sea. Morze.
1: Sea.
0: Yeah, mm-hmm. It's a sea. And you're gonna go to Zakopane, which is in the mountains. So, góry.
1: Góry.
0: Góry. Yeah, góry. That's mountains.
1: Mm-hmm.

0: You see on the maps, you see that word.
1: Yeah.
2: Gora.
1: So Gora is a plural and Gora is one mountain. Gora. So it's like Biawa Gora.
2: And there is a little bit misconception with the vacatie and urlop, which is holidays and leave. So vacatie is the time of the holidays when the students don't have to go to school, but it's also for people to go on a vacation, on the holidays. But to be able to go on a vacation, they have to take urlop, which is leave.
0: Urlop.
2: Yes, it's leave. And vacatie, it's a season of summer holidays, school break, summer vibes, and it's just a time of relaxing and fun. So some of that, you know, sounds like czerwiec. We've got czerwiec, góry, which is mountain. And you will go on a Baltic
0: morze.
2: I don't think it's the any sound in English that is kind of morze. Morze. Yes, that's the one. And with the summer, we also associated słońce, which is sun. Słońce. Good, very good. And it is the sound that kind of like, you know, you say with the W, słońce.
1: Like window, słońce.
2: Yeah.
1: We're like window.
2: Yeah.
1: Słońce.
2: Słońce.
1: Słońce.
2: Very good. So another months that are associated with summer are lipiec, which is after czerwiec. So
1: lipiec.
2: And sierpień, that's August. Sierpień. So it's kind of like a sugar. Sierpień. Very good. So we've got three summer months. So we've got the czerwiec, lipiec, sierpień. So basically those months are associated with vacation holidays, which is vacatie.
1: That's a long holiday period.
2: But no, actually, the school finished around kind of towards the end of June. Mm. But still, you know, czerwiec is the time that people take leave, urlop, to go on a vacation. So, because it's maybe not that busy, because the school still works. Mm. So the school children are still at school, so people can go without this, you know, the rush of a lot of tourists and so on. But it's still, I think weather should be nice, but you don't really know now with the weather.
0: No.
2: Like, it started in May, I think. In May,
1: it was really hot.
2: So you never know. But you kind of assume that it's going to be really nice. Mm. And, I think we're not going to go to very, very hard kind of sentences or words that you probably will need to know, but I think you just don't have to worry about this because there's so many people in Poland speak English now. So it's actually quite easy, but just for your kind of like information, so just those words with, you know, holiday, vacatie, lato, it's summer, and 3 months, czerwiec, lipiec, sierpień, and the places that you go to, góry, mountain, and morze.
1: Sea.
2: And there is a plaża. Morze and plaża is actually together. Like plaża, it's a beach. Yeah. Plaża.
1: Morze.
2: Like morze, plaża.
1: Plaża.
2: Morze.
1: Plaża.
2: Okay, so
1: happy holiday.
2: Happy holiday. Happy vacatie.
1: Happy vacatie. Safe travels.
0: Oh, that's it.

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2: Funny enough to laugh at, real enough to make you pause, and honest enough to make you say, what the?
1: Wait, did you tell them we're queer?
2: I'm sure they're going to figure it out.
1: This is Two Fat Fini.
2: Thank you so much for being here.
3: Cookie Drums by Tamangurua.
2: Kia ora, everyone. Welcome back to Two Fat Fini, presented by Moana Var, Navigators of Pacific Pride.
4: Woo! One day, I will do that intro.
2: Why don't you practice it right now?
4: I literally mimic you doing it.
2: You're good, bud.
4: I mimic you doing it every single time.
2: Do it right now. I think the people would like to hear it.
4: Would they?
2: Yeah.
4: No, they wouldn't. But I'll try. Kia ora na, tula falava. Welcome back.
2: Malo elele.
4: Welcome back to Two Fat Fini. What a boy. And that's why I don't do it. Presented by Moana Var.
2: I think one of the most crack up episodes was when Jen was here.
4: Oh no.
2: And it was, what was it? Christchurch
4: Otatahi Pride Committee.
2: No, it was something longer than
4: it
2: that.
4: Yeah. It was not even that long. It was literally just that, and I couldn't do it. It's because it's the pressure.
2: It is. It's a lot of pressure
4: when someone sat there, but also there's no pressure in this room, and I still couldn't do it. Except for the pressure on my leg, because Pat is just lying on top of me.
2: I always think it's funny when it's my turn to have Paddington through, like, and he's here, and then he just crushes all our equipment.
4: It doesn't matter where he is or what he does. He's just going to lie on top of the equipment, lie on top of us. But we don't mind, buddy. Oh, sorry, give you a fright.
2: Well, this is a very... I think we always say every episode that we have is a very special episode. But this one in particular, we're road tripping.
4: We're road tripping. Two Fat Fini on tour. And thank you so much to Nevertheless for letting this happen. Because they invited us to Manioro 2026. And it was my first Manioro. Your
2: second
4: Manioro. And it was honestly probably one of the best events that I've been to.
2: So good, eh?
4: It really was. It's like, it was in so many different things were encompassed into one event. You know, it was a family orientated event. It was a drag show. It was a education session. Like, there was so many. There was a podcast,
2: a,
4: you know.
2: A concert.
4: Yeah. There was like so many things all wrapped into one. And if you've not heard of it, please look at Manioro on Instagram. Check out the Nevertheless website because you missed out big time.
2: Yeah. So for those that don't know, Manioro means to disrupt. And that is exactly what Nevertheless tries to do through all the mahi that they do, through all the community work, through all the relationships they build within the communities, this action of disruption. And I do think our existence and just being a part of Manioro is such a disruptive act. And I think that's what Shaq and Maya, who are Nevertheless, what they really try to do is bring people, not just within our communities, but also people that actually aren't part of our communities, right?
4: Yeah, exactly. And for those who don't know, they're based in Hastings, Hawke's Bay area, doing really amazing things for those communities. And I think as well, because some of them are small town communities, that it's really necessary over there. You know, we live in Otatahi. It is a smaller city, but it's still a city.
2: Yeah.
4: So we have a larger audience, whereas they have, they're going into schools, they're going to workplaces. Like, they're really hitting those key audiences that are needed. Yeah, one of my favorite things was meeting those kids from Flax

their college, that their school had actually booked them to come for the whole 3 days. Like, we saw them at the workshops, mm-hmm. we saw them on the runway, we saw them on the whole event at the gala, they were at the whole thing. And it was like, to see a school advocate for their kids to come to something like that.

0: parish priest of Taiba.
1: They forbidden us to arrive to the fire to turn it off. Arrive there, I want to make something very special for our people, to protect them. But we shooting three times, we arrived to the area. There is attacks by the settlers, and they also attacked our people. They stolen the phones, and they attacked also the cars.
0: On Wednesday morning, the FBI conducted a number of raids in Michigan targeting eight pro-Palestinian activists who've been indicted on federal charges for allegedly threatening University of Michigan officials as part of a campaign to push the school to divest from Israel. The Michigan chapter of the Council on American-Islamic Relations condemned the arrests as an attempt to, quote, chill speech on campuses. In Northern Ireland, police in Belfast deployed water cannons to quell a second night of anti-immigration riots. 16 people were arrested, 12 police officers were injured. The unrest began earlier this week after an asylum seeker from Sudan was charged with attempted murder in a stabbing attack. In recent days, masked men have been seen attempting to burn families out of their homes. In one incident, four masked men reportedly chased a nurse of color into the Ulster Hospital. Hilary Benn, the UK Northern Ireland secretary, condemned the violence as, quote, racist thuggery. Benn said a, quote, sense of terror and fear has spread among immigrant families in the area. U.S. inflation hit its highest level in 3 years. The Consumer Price Index rose at an annual rate of 4.2% in May. Energy prices accounted for more than 60% of the monthly increase, driven by the U.S.-Israeli war on Iran, which has disrupted oil supplies through the Strait of Hormuz. Gas prices are now up more than 40% compared to a year ago. President Trump dismissed the latest inflation data.
2: Are you concerned, Mr. President, about the latest inflation number which came out this morning? Could that be a...
3: No, I love it. The numbers were great. You know what I really love? I love the inflation.
0: Senator Elizabeth Warren responded to Trump writing online, "So there you have it. President Trump loves that you're paying higher prices." A new report from New Jersey health inspectors finds bad employee hygiene, unclean surfaces, and poor food shortage at the ICE jail known as Delaney Hall in Newark, New Jersey. The report is based on an inspection of Delaney Hall last month when inspectors were only given access to food service areas. Immigrants detained at Delaney Hall have launched a hunger and labor strike to protest inhumane conditions and demand their release, while protesters gathered outside in support. Clashes have repeatedly broken out between demonstrators and ICE agents. On Monday, educator and YouTube star Ms. Rachel paid a visit to the children of parents detained at Delaney Hall. On Wednesday, Ms. Rachel delivered over 500 packets of letters and pictures from immigrants detained at the ICE jail in Dilley, Texas, to Congress members, as well as a letter from herself urging Congress to end family detention and separation. This is Ms. Rachel.
4: I wanted to let you know that I'm at the Capitol in Washington, D.C., and I have your words right here and your letters, and I'm delivering them to members of Congress because they need to hear your voices. Your voices are so valuable. You have human rights, and your rights should never be violated, and no child should ever be in detention, and we need to end family detention. And I'm sending you so much love, and I'm always going to stand with you.
0: A new report from the Government Accountability Office has found sweeping failures at Camp East Montana, which is the federal government's largest ICE jail located in Fort Bliss in El Paso, Texas. The facility holds up to 5,000 detainees. Among the violations detailed in the report, a security guard lost a loaded firearm inside the facility, immigrants with HIV and diabetes were left untreated, a contractor skipped required TB skin tests and instead used questionnaires. Detained immigrants were even offered cookies to clean their units. According to the GAO, the facility wasted up to $11.5 million of taxpayer funds during its first 2 weeks of operation last year. Back in March, Camp East Montana also faced a measles outbreak. U.S. measles cases have now topped 2,000 for the second straight year, but experts think the real number is about three times higher. The CDC confirmed

0: Confirmed cases across 38 states and Washington, D.C., with the majority among children and teenagers. About 92% of cases involve people who are unvaccinated or whose vaccination status is unknown. A poll by the Kaiser Family Foundation found that 20% of adults believe the false claim that the measles vaccine is more dangerous than the disease itself. This comes as the New York Times reports Health and Human Services Secretary Robert F. Kennedy Jr. has demonstrated little interest in managing his sprawling department as he focuses on food and vaccine policies. The report says Kennedy rarely attends weekly meetings held by the chiefs of HHS's 13 operating divisions. When he does attend, according to colleagues who spoke with the Times, he often appears disengaged and spends the time scrolling on his phone. And those are some of the headlines. This is Democracy Now!, democracynow.org, The War and Peace Report. I'm Nermeen Sheikh in New York.
1: And I'm Amy Goodman in Sheffield, England, where the documentary about Democracy Now! Steal the Story, Please! Is screening at the Sheffield Doc Fest. It'll screen next week at Docs Ireland in Belfast. We welcome all of our viewers and listeners around the world.
0: The U.S. has struck Iran for a second day in a row, and President Trump is threatening more strikes as hopes for an immediate peace deal are fading. In retaliation, Iran has claimed it launched missiles at the U.S. Fifth Fleet in Bahrain, as well as at air bases in Kuwait and Jordan. Iran has also declared the complete closure of the Strait of Hormuz, despite claims by the U.S. that it now effectively controls the strait. Iran's foreign ministry says the U.S. strikes have rendered the ceasefire, quote, practically meaningless. On Wednesday, Defense Secretary Pete Hegseth threatened more strikes.
2: President Trump, he's willing to go back and fight as necessary, but has given Iran an open hand to make this deal. It's right there. They have that chance. They're choosing to play games. They're choosing to tap. If they want to tap, then the president will turn to the War Department. If we need to negotiate with bombs, we'll negotiate with bombs.
1: Count me out.
2: And we're very good at it.
1: To talk about this and more, we go to Cambridge, Massachusetts, where we're joined by Rami Khoury, Palestinian-American journalist, distinguished public policy fellow at the American University of Beirut. He's also a non-resident senior fellow at the Arab Center, Washington, D.C. Rami, welcome back to Democracy Now! So you have Hegseth saying we need to negotiate with bombs, we will negotiate with bombs, and we are very good at it. Can you talk about the significance of what has happened? Can you really say negotiations have broken down? President Trump has said dozens of times that we're very near a deal.
3: Thank you for having me, Amy. The negotiations have not broken down. They've been going on almost nonstop for several months now. The Qataris are getting more involved, the Pakistanis and others. The Americans have focused, as Hegseth said, have focused on the military side of things. And the military side of things is a huge stalemate. And the U.S. finds itself a bit in a corner. It can attack ferociously, as the Israelis can in Lebanon and throughout the region. But the military power of Israel and the U.S. has not achieved any of their serious political objectives. And this is a big disappointment to them, an embarrassment to them. But they don't know to do. They're not negotiating seriously, and they just keep up the bravado of the attacks and the bombs and all that. I think the historic reality that before us is that Iran and Hezbollah have checked the U.S. and Israel in so many dimensions on the military side and forced them to come back to the negotiating table at some point and do a serious negotiations to address the underlying issues.
0: And Professor Khoury, I mean, if we could talk a little bit more about the negotiations. Trump, of course, had said that it would have to pay the price. Iran would have to pay the price for taking too long to negotiate a deal, saying Iran was, quote, playing us for suckers. The last time that Iran and the U.S. Spoke directly, I believe, was in April. But talks have been continuing through intermediaries. If you could say what it is we know about the status of the talks at the moment and whether there is any expectation that Iran and the U.S. will resume the talks they had in

0: Islamabad in April?
1: Well, I don't think it makes a huge amount of difference if they're sitting in the same room or if they're negotiating through Pakistan, Qatar and others. The important point is they're narrowing down the differences between them, and they're narrowing down the points that they can agree on. And they seem to, they almost had an agreement a couple of weeks ago to have a ceasefire, a full ceasefire for 60 days and then negotiate the trickiest part, which is the nuclear issue. And maybe some of the money that the U.S. Is withholding and sanctions. There are issues that still have to be negotiated, but they both want to stop the war for sure. Netanyahu doesn't want to stop the war. They want to expand it, and they're doing that in Lebanon. So I think we're going to see this situation continue where the U.S. talks to the various negotiators, maybe sits with the Iranians again, which would be a good thing. But at the same time, the really big dynamic, the big issue now, is the relationship between Israel and the United States. Israel has made it clear that it's not going to do what the U.S. tells it. Trump says he's in charge. The fact is we don't know who's in charge. And if Israel is allowed to get away with continuing to attack Lebanon as it's doing, along with all the other stuff it's doing in Palestine, then this is a very bad sign for the whole Middle East. But these are all big issues, and none of them are clear. This is what's perplexing about this situation. And there's multiple war fronts, political, economic, sanctions, trade, aid, all kinds of different levels, different issues with different partners. And each of the actors, the Americans and Netanyahu and the Iranians, they're all playing to different audiences at the same time. It's extremely multi-layered, multi-dimensional. And this is one of the things that makes it so hard. And nobody's in charge. Trump wants to give the impression that he's in charge, but clearly he's not. He doesn't know what to do. They don't know how to get out of this, and they don't know how to bring the rein in the Israelis. So I expect we're going to see a continuation of these tit-for-tat military strikes. It's fascinating that they each have hit each other, Israel, Hezbollah, Iran, and the U.S. They attack each other, do an attack, and then say, okay, we did it, and that's it. So these are not serious military assaults. What is serious is the total blockade on the Straits of Hormuz now, which is in place, and the Iranian announcement that they've created what they call a regional resistance belt with Yemen and Hezbollah and others all together, working much more closely together. And of course, remember that Iran attacked Israel because Israel attacked Beirut about a week ago. So that makes it even more complicated. And this is, again, a situation where the U.S. and the Israelis are not clear about how to resolve this. They've never faced an adversary like Iran, or a group of adversaries like Iran and its allies in the resistance belt.
2: You know, in a moment, Rami, we're going to be talking about the World Cup opening today. It's the first time a host country is at war with a participating country, right? The United States versus Iran. But before we go, I did want to ask you about those three Indian sailors who were killed when the U.S. struck a tanker in the Strait of Hormuz. And as you mentioned, Iranian news agency is saying Iran's going to shut it down tight, the Strait of Hormuz, and what this effect will have. But first, the sailors.
1: Well, the World Cup being hosted by the U.S., Mexico, and Canada, but the U.S. is getting most of the limelight, is a continuation of the kind of racist, militaristic, imperial attitude that the United States has adopted in the Middle East with the confrontation with Iran, with the Israeli, Lebanese, Palestinian confrontations. And they're showing the same thing with the World Cup, banning a very highly respected Somali referee, not allowing some of the coaches to come in or some of the players. This is typical imperial, racist, colonial behavior taken to a new stage. And most of the world is pretty much disgusted by this. But they just have to play along with it. They can't stop it. And then in terms of what's going on in the Middle East, the ban on the

0: closure of Hormuz, as the Iranians say they've done, will probably be reacted to. The U.S. will react to this, and they have their blockade of ships, and they're attacking. So they're attacking ships, as you mentioned, the three Indians who died, and this is a continuation again of the American attitude that we have a huge military, we can hit anybody anywhere in the world anytime we want, and they can. They have this incredible power, but they can't use that power yet. They haven't learned how to use their military power for constructive diplomatic purposes. And this is being proven once more in Iran, where and the Iranians are replying not on military terms because they can't match the U.S. or Israel, but they're applying more on economic terms and spreading the pain to other countries in the region and hitting the U.S. wherever it has assets in the region.
1: We're going to have to leave it there. Rami Khoury, Palestinian-American journalist and distinguished public policy fellow at the American University of Beirut. He's also a non-resident senior fellow at the Arab Center, Washington, D.C. Coming up, we look at the start of the World Cup. Stay with us.

0: Barrio Tropical by Jose Miguel Ortegon Tovar. This is Democracy Now! I'm Narmeen Sheikh in New York with Amy Goodman in Sheffield, England. The FIFA Men's World Cup kicks off today with two games in Mexico. Mexico plays South Africa in Mexico City, and South Korea takes on the Czech Republic in Guadalajara. This will be the biggest World Cup in history, with teams from 48 countries playing over 100 games in 16 host cities across three countries, Canada, Mexico, and the United States. This is also the first time a host nation is at war with a participating country, the United States and Iran.
1: Policies from the Trump administration, as well as the Football Federation, FIFA, are making the people's game more inaccessible than ever. There's already the most expensive World Cup in history, this is, and Trump's harsh immigration policies are having a chilling effect on the games. There are 39 countries that are under either a full or partial travel ban, four of which, Iran, Haiti, Cote d'Ivoire, the Ivory Coast, and Senegal, are expected to play in the World Cup. Earlier this week, New York City Mayor Zoran Mamdani commented on the mounting barriers faced by the World Cup fans and soccer players from countries facing Trump's travel ban and visa restrictions.
2: The World Cup is supposed to be a celebration of the world as a whole, and some of the decisions that we've seen been taken by the federal administration, be it the denial of visas for journalists from certain countries or the rejection of a visa for a coach of a team, as well as single-day visas for specific foreign national teams, this is anathema to what this tournament is supposed to be about. If we cannot even allow the players, the teams, and the journalists covering those teams to come into this city in this country, then it begs a larger question about our commitment to the spirit of this tournament.
0: On Wednesday, President Trump described the 2026 World Cup as the, quote, most successful World Cup they've had. He was later questioned by a journalist over the visa restrictions.
3: Some people are afraid that it's going to be harder and harder to get visas to come from outside.
4: Can you reach we're working on it very closely to make sure the right people come into our country.
3: Right.
1: Among those affected are at least 15 officials and support staff for the Iranian team, forcing the team to train in Tijuana, Mexico, instead of in the U.S., and the Somali referee Omar Artan, who is denied entry into the United States.

0: States. He was going to be the first Somali referee to officiate in a World Cup game. But there's this breaking news. Canada has invited him to referee in Canada for the World Cup. For more on all of this, we'll be joined by three guests as thousands of protesters are expected to disrupt the opening game of the World Cup in Mexico City. We'll be joined there by Jose Luis Canado Ceja of Dropsite News. And amidst rising fears of immigration raids in cities hosting the World Cup, we'll be joined from Philadelphia by Nalini Stamp of the Working Families Party and our COPA. But first to Paris, France, where we're joined by Jules Boykoff, author of Red Card, the 2026 World Cup, Sports Washing, and the FIFA Greed Machine, as well as Kicking, a memoir about his former life as a professional soccer player. He represented the U.S. on the men's U23 national soccer team in international competition. Jules, welcome back to Democracy Now! Why don't you just introduce us to this first day of the game and the contradictions we see between the people's game and the massive sums people have to pay for tickets, the fact that it's the first time that a host country is at war with a participating country and the restrictions the U.S. has put on Iran. ICE, lay it out for us.
1: The 2026 World Cup arrives wrapped in a paradox. On one hand, there will be more teams participating than ever before, 48 countries from around the world. On the other hand, this World Cup is shaping up to be one of extreme exclusion. Working class fans basically have no chance of buying a ticket to these games because of the exorbitant prices. You've got people from countries like Iran, Senegal, Cote d'Ivoire, Haiti, who have absolutely zero chance of getting a visa for this tournament. And you have people who have chosen not to come to the United States because they fear getting scooped up by immigration and customs enforcement. So this is a tournament that's supposed to bring the world together. But instead, what we're seeing in the lead up to this game is that you have a tournament of fear. You have a World Cup of exclusion and you have a World Cup of chaos. And the two main chaos agents to be aware of here are one, President Donald Trump of the United States. He has made it absolutely clear that this World Cup is key to his political legacy. And he's used sports to his political advantage more than any president in recent history. The second culprit that's injecting chaos here is FIFA and its president, Gianni Infantino. FIFA has cranked up the prices for this, essentially putting it out of the reach of many ticket buyers, trying to squeegee as much money as possible out of world soccer fans around the world. And essentially, FIFA is treating Canada, Mexico, and the United States like its own private cash machine. And this has placed a real pall over this event that is supposed to be festive and happy. And it's also made this the most politically combustible World Cup in recent memory, and that's really saying something.
2: And Jules, this is the first World Cup to be held in the U.S. in 32 years. If you could explain how World Cup host countries are selected, and in this case, there are three, and also the fact of this ticket pricing, which is really, truly, as you said, exorbitant. Who sets the prices of the tickets?
1: Okay, so for starters, to get the World Cup, you have to put forth a bid. And you can access the bid that the United States, Canada, and Mexico put forth. And when you read it, it's all rainbows and unicorns and free transportation to people at these matches in the United States. Obviously, much has changed since then. And that's kind of an ingrained problem with these events, is that these bids come arrive with all sorts of promises that aren't actually delivered. In terms of the prices for tickets, there's two markets that to be aware of. The first one is controlled by FIFA entirely, and they're using something called dynamic pricing to assign value to these tickets. Dynamic kind of sounds nice, right? It's not nice if you're buying a ticket to the World Cup. That means they're trying to extract the maximum they can out of the ticket buyer, and that's why you're seeing for the World Cup final tickets in the range of like $11,000, whereas only 4 years earlier, the highest priced ticket for the final in Qatar was $1,600. On the secondary market, so when somebody buys a ticket and resells it, in the United States, there's no limit what they can charge.

0: And FIFA loves this because FIFA snatches 15% from the seller and 15% from the buyer for every ticket sold. So I saw a ticket online recently going for $11 million. Now, I'm not saying they're going to sell that for that price, but if they did, FIFA would walk away with some $3.5 million for one ticket alone. And so if you think about the ticket pricing, it's a really good example of the FIFA greed machine in action.
1: Jules, also, if you can talk about the Iran team having to stay in Mexico and then in Tijuana, that's where they're training. President Sheinbaum has said that they can sleep there. And what deal was worked out with the United States, who said they can't stay in the United States? And also this Somali referee, the significance of him coming into Miami and being turned back. He ends up back in Mogadishu. And now the latest news, Canada says, oh, you can ref up here.
0: Yes, absolutely. Let's start with Omar Abdul-Qadir Artan, who was, in fact, excluded by the United States. And this was really a shame because it's too bad that the people didn't step up in this moment, other referees, and say, we're not going to referee matches unless our colleague is included. This is an award-winning referee who won the men's award for the entire continent of Africa. I would love for FIFA to have a stronger spine when it comes to these matters and stand up for this referee, because this is a horrific situation that we're dealing with. In terms of Iran, and by the way, if you have soccer fans cheering for a referee when they come back home, that's really saying something, I think. But then you have Iran right now, and this is just an epic fail on the part of the Trump administration, a strategic blunder in a major way. And here's what I mean by that. President Trump should be opening his arms wide to the players from Iran, because if you look at the recent history of Iran playing in international matches, you'll see that those Iranian players have taken the opportunity to do things that are critiques of their government at home. So, for example, the last World Cup in Qatar, you had Team Melli, as they're known, the Iranian team, not sing the national anthem in their opening match, thereby signaling to activists back home that they were on their side. More recently, the women's national team from Iran traveled to Australia, where two of them claimed political asylum, again, sending a message to people back home. And so this is a major own goal for the Trump administration, in addition to just being very much against the spirit of what this event is supposed to be.
2: So I'd like to bring in Jose Luis Granado Ceja. You're covering Latin America for Dropsite News and also the co-host of Soberania. If you could tell us, you are in Mexico City, the first match of the World Cup is happening there. If you could describe what the situation is on the ground and also talk about this, we spoke about it earlier with Jules, how much tickets cost there and the protests surrounding the cup.
3: So here in Mexico, the conversation has been, are these protests that are happening right now as we speak in the streets of Mexico City, which include a sit-down protest by a dissident teachers union called La Cente, or if they're going to affect the actual event? Now, the messaging from the government has been that no, everything is going to proceed as normal. There have been negotiations. Just yesterday, they were in closed-doors negotiations with the Secretary of the Interior, or La Secretaria de Gobernación, here in Mexico for 6 hours to try to reach an agreement. It's not clear as of yet. It's the morning of the opening match, and we still don't know. But of course, yes, here, you know, soccer is the most popular sport by far. And the people who love this sport are not going to be able to attend the games. They have been extraordinarily inaccessible to the population. And unfortunately, because also of these protests and maybe the Fan Fest, which is going to take place, the main one in the Zócalo. Anybody who's been to Mexico City knows this massive public square. There's a huge screen there, but right now it's totally is surrounded by high fences in order to keep the demonstrators out. I think it's important to mention these demonstrations, of course, are legitimate. The protesters are highlighting the important issues. In the case of the teachers, they're asking for a repeal of a 2007 neoliberal law, which essentially privatized pensions in Mexico. They're also asking for wage increases. We've seen other collectives come together. The mothers of disappeared people have been protesting, trying to reach the stadium in the far south of the city. Other groups have been trying to use this occasion that the world's attention is on Mexico as the host, as one of the three hosts, and the country that will have the opening match.

0: here to highlight their issues. And I think it's a perfectly legitimate thing. The challenge, though, is that there are also reactionary forces. There are anti-popular groups who are trying to latch on to these protests, who are trying to create this scene as if there is chaos happening in Mexico. It's not the case. I did a little walk through downtown Mexico City to see how things are like. You know, things are calm. I happen to talk to many visitors who are here, who already have arrived here in Mexico to enjoy the festivities, and they all said that they're more than happy to take part in everything that's going to be available to them. They, of course, understand that there are social issues happening here in Mexico that are, you know, leading to these kinds of protests. But the expectation is that at least there will be a sense of calm, that there won't be disruptive events to affect the enjoyment of the opening match here in Mexico.
1: And Jose Luis, if you could also talk about the Mexican president, Claudia Sheinbaum's response, both to the protests of the teachers and the others and the indigenous people about the disappeared, using this as a moment to highlight that issue, and President Sheinbaum's solidarity with the Iranian team and the deal that was worked out that they could train in Tijuana.
0: Yes, of course. So actually, the Iranian ambassador to Mexico made the proposal actually to have the games for that involved the Iranian team be played in Mexico. It seemed perfectly reasonable, and it was actually something that President Claudia Sheinbaum embraced. Ultimately, it was FIFA who said that that wasn't going to be possible, that they would play in the United States. We know that some of the trainers, some of the staff have not been issued visas, and that they're forced to fly in and fly out immediately. But certainly here, also the Mexican population has embraced the Iranian team. There were crowds waiting for them to receive them in Tijuana. So it's a very different attitude here in Mexico. There is this, you know, this embrace of the idea, which is a good idea on the surface of it, that this should be an occasion for us to come together and to celebrate, you know, the world's game. But again, you know, the challenge has been that there are geopolitical considerations at play here. The response from the government in terms of some of these protests, in the case of the teachers, has been pretty much that the government in this moment cannot afford to comply with the demands of the teachers union, essentially to renationalize the pensions. There are different programs that essentially top up the pensions, and they've kind of been consistently emphasizing this as an alternative to this, just because, you know, the here in Mexico, since the election of López Obrador and now with Claudia Sheinbaum, it is a policy that's called Republican austerity, which is basically trying to keep spending down to focus on social programs, to focus on investment in infrastructure. Claudia Sheinbaum in particular has made a big bet on investing in healthcare, for example. And so, you know, for to be able to comply to this, it would essentially require a fiscal reform. And the government argues that just the conditions aren't in place for anything like that in this moment. In response to some of these other movements, of course, you know, there have been long-standing tables, places of dialogue with the mothers of the disappeared, with the parents of the disappeared 43 students from Ayotzinapa. We still don't actually have all the facts in terms of what happened, why were they disappeared, what happened to them. And of course, so that is ongoing. And so this is a moment where, you know, it makes sense to me that these kinds of groups would try to take advantage of the opportunity to highlight these issues. But like I said initially, the concern is that we've seen previously here in Mexico, for example, the so-called Gen Z protests, the Gen Z protests that were happening here, were actually a AstroTurf campaign funded by right-wing oligarchs. And so we saw actually as well a bit of a parallel in the case of Brazil with the protests against Dilma Rousseff. You know, many of these start as genuine, legitimate protests, which obviously much of the population understands why they would take to the streets to bring these issues up, but they can be co-opted. And so one of the lines that the president has been insisting on, one of her messaging has been that, you know, they want to create this idea that there is chaos, that this is an unpopular government, and that's just not the case, right? I mean, if you look at the president's approval ratings, she enjoys 70-80% approval ratings in the country. So there is, I think, something more surreptitious at play here, that there are forces that are trying to take advantage of this opportunity.
2: Jose Luis, you mentioned that the mothers of the disappeared and the missing are basically trying to use this massive global event to draw attention to the disappeared, and just, you know, to give a sense of how enormous an issue this is. Mexico, first of all, has the highest number of missing and disappeared people in the world, around 130,000. International organizations have referred to this as

0: humanitarian emergency. So if you could talk about the people who are protesting, whether they're mothers or others, and what they hope will come out of this.
1: So, you know, there are these stickers, the Panini stickers, which are very, very popular. People actually meet up downtown Mexico City to exchange the ones that they do have, what they don't have. And actually, the mothers of the disappeared have done a very interesting protest in the, taking the image of these stickers and putting the faces of the disappeared as a means to say that, you know, all of this enthusiasm, all of this energy, all of this investment that is being made to have these games happen and happen successfully can also be used to find our missing children. And so that's been the one of the ways that they've been trying to communicate this message. And of course, you know, numerous human rights organizations have pointed to this. Some have called it a humanitarian crisis, and it is, you know, we're talking more than 100,000 people who have been disappeared. And this, of course, is a product of the decision way back in the government of Felipe Calderón to engage in a militarized response to the problem of organized crime in this country. And because these organized crime groups learned that, you know, it was easier to disappear somebody than face an investigation if they, you know, came upon the bodies of people. And so that's part of the reason why we're seeing so much. This is a legacy of some of the decisions made by previous governments in the same way that the World Cup is, right? This was a decision that was made in the Enrique Peña Nieto government. And I think in a lot of ways they're doing the best that they can to attend to a situation that they inherited. But I do think that there have been important improvements in terms of the policy of actually having state backing for this very critical mission of finding the disappeared, to give comfort to the mothers of people who have, you know, of disappeared people, in order to, you know, to make it a more robust system to improve. For example, the database was apparently very, very insufficient. There was all kinds of missing information. There's been a determined effort to try to attend to that, to make it more. And I do think that there needs to be more collaboration with some of these collectives. I think a lot of the mothers have come together on their own, you know, in a self-organized way, because they've been frustrated with the response from state-level authorities, from the federal government, in terms of not giving enough to be able to actually do the work. It's hard work. It's quite literally going out into fields where they suspect or they got a tip that there could be, you know, the body of somebody who had been disappeared, and digging through the dirt to try to find them. There is something called the Comisión Nacional de Búsqueda, or the National Search Commission, which is meant to accompany them. And there needs to be more of this kind of initiative to make sure that they feel like they really are a company. This is important for the state. The president has said so as much to say that we, you know, this is a debt that we owe to society to attend to the needs of these mothers who simply want to know what happened to their children.
2: Jose Luis is speaking to us from Mexico City. We're going to go right now to Philadelphia to Nalini Stamp, Director of Mass Audience Engagement for Working Families Power with the Our COPA campaign. Nalini, thanks so much for joining us. And so you have this World Cup set to be the largest sporting event in North American history. At the same time, you have this massive Trump immigrant crackdown. If you can explain to us what our COPA, what for Working Families Power is calling for, and what you understand the agreement of ICE's presence around the stadium, around the United States, is right now.
3: Yes, well, thank you for having me. Our COPA is a joint initiative from Working Families Power and Mi Gente Support Committee, and we have one goal, is to keep the game beautiful. It's so important. This year, we have had so much issues with ICE, and we fundamentally believe that football unites us while ICE is dividing us. Folks have said it before that this is one of the most expensive World Cups. We need to keep it accessible and keep it within our communities. So what we're doing is making sure that people have safe places to gather, because joy is not a luxury. Joy is how a lot of our communities survive. So having safe watch parties, we're having free football clinics and soccer tournaments for people to actually enjoy in safety. There's been a lot of cases of ICE going to soccer fields, going to baseball fields, going where sporting events are happening, and snatching up children, snatching up communities. They've been inside of schools where we know, and you know, in Minnesota, they took Liam Ramos. And this is something that a lot of people are fearing. They're fearing not just ICE presence at stadiums, which, look, in an international tournament, there are a lot of, you know, there are a lot of federal officials, especially

0: especially from the Department of Homeland Security. But people are really, really afraid of them having raids, that ICE will go and raid communities where people are watching and gathering together. In most countries in the world, people just put up, and you just see it all over, you know, the city of New York last night, people are putting up, TVs to just watch it collectively. People will just say, here, come and see this in our village, in our town. And people are afraid to do that in the U.S. in the United States, because Donald Trump and Andrew Giuliani, who is his World Cup czar, is making it about them. They're making it a strongman show. And I fundamentally believe they do not want immigrant communities and communities who enjoy the beautiful game, like myself, who has been a fan of, I'm wearing the 1994 U.S. Men's National Team World Cup kit. I was a fan of Tab Ramos then, who is a Latino immigrant, and they don't want us to have joy in this moment. And so right now what we're seeing is just high level of tensions. Last week, or 2 weeks ago, 2 weeks before today's start of the World Cup, the director of Homeland Security threatened to pull Customs and Border Patrol officers from Newark Airport because of what's happening at Delaney Hall, which is 8 miles away from what they're calling the New York, New Jersey Stadium, which the World Cup final will be played at. So when we're, you know, our initiative with our COPA is to just make sure that people can enjoy and have a sense of joy and community and enjoy this. And we have two clear demands. We want to stop all ICE raids during this entirety of the World Cup during the next 39 days. And we want the travel ban lifted on the countries who are participating in the World Cup, on Haiti, on Cote d'Ivoire, on Senegal, Ivory Coast, on Senegal, and Haiti, because their fans deserve to be here. That is not a political move. It's a human move.
1: And Nalini, could you also talk about the fact that some cities in the U.S., Atlanta, Seattle, and L.A., the police have said they will not cooperate with ICE. What is the position of other cities?
0: Yes, a lot of folks have said that they won't cooperate with ICE. We have also seen in New York, folks have said that they won't cooperate with ICE. I think a lot of different cities are saying they will not cooperate with ICE. Unfortunately, there are cities who have a long history of ICE cooperation, in Houston with 287G programs, in Kansas City. And so it is something that we are making sure that every person who is here, who lives here, who celebrates and loves the beautiful game, have Know Your Rights tools. We have Know Your Rights tools on ourcopa.com. There has been lots of other programs that are just making sure. Zohra Mamdani, the mayor of New York, is doing his own Know Your Rights program in the city to make sure that anybody who's in New York or New Jersey has what they need to have Know Your Rights. So what I love about this is that, you know, communities are answering to keep each other safe, and we will keep each other safe as much as possible during these games. But the story should also be, I think a lot of the story is about Donald Trump and he wants it to be about him. We have to also make it about how communities are welcoming these teams. Here in Philadelphia, Ivory Coast played a free game to the public so that their fans could see, and their fans can't come from their home country, and it was packed at the Philadelphia Union Stadium. Folks in Virginia, Ghana, you know, the diaspora from Ghana welcomed the Ghana team with traditional instruments. People in New Jersey are welcoming Morocco and supporting them. We have to also show that people are celebrating right now.
1: Nalini Stamp is Director of Mass Audience Engagement for Working Families Power. Thank you so much for joining us. She's also with our COPA campaign. Jose Luis Granado Ceja covers Latin America for Dropsite News. And Jules Boykoff, author of Red Card, the 2026 World Cup, Sports Washing, and the FIFA Greed Machine. Thank you all for joining us. Coming up, will Congress reauthorize a controversial part of the Foreign Intelligence Surveillance Act before it expires on Friday?

0: our midst by Montreal musician Paul Carnello. This is Democracy Now! I'm Nermeen Sheikh in New York with Amy Goodman in Sheffield, England. A key provision of the Foreign Intelligence Surveillance Act, or FISA, is said to expire on Friday unless it's reauthorized by Congress. Section 702 allows for the warrantless surveillance of foreign nationals believed to be outside of the U.S., but is highly controversial for inherently sweeping up and storing vast amounts of data from Americans, including emails, texts, and cell phone data. A bipartisan group of senators is opposing the reauthorization. President Trump has asked Congress to pass a short-term extension to buy time, which will be voted on today.
1: The push to reauthorize FISA has been complicated by Trump's selection of MAGA loyalist Bill Pulte as acting director of national intelligence, replacing Tulsi Gabbard. Pulte has no known background in intelligence. While serving as director of the Federal Housing Finance Agency, he used his position to target Trump's political enemies with criminal referrals over claims of mortgage fraud. Pulte will remain director of the Federal Housing Finance Agency and chair of Fannie Mae, Freddie Mac, while also serving as chief of intelligence. President Trump was asked by a reporter last week why he believes Pulte is the best person for the job.
2: Well, he's very smart. He's a person who's got high integrity, and it's an acting position. It's not a permanent. He's not going to be permanent because, you know, I don't think he'd want to be permanent. But he's a very smart guy, and he may find out some things about the rigged elections, et cetera, et cetera.
1: To talk about this and more, we're joined by Cindy Cohen, executive director of the Electronic Frontier Foundation, just written a new book, Privacy's Defender, My 30-Year Fight Against Digital Surveillance. She's joining us from San Francisco. Cindy, thanks so much for being with us. Can you explain what this controversial article is of FISA that has to be dealt with by tomorrow? And also talk about the significance of Pulte and his new role.
3: Sure. FISA Section 702 is a piece of the foreign surveillance law that has to be reauthorized every couple of years. And this reauthorization came up because some of you may recall the government was doing all of this illegally and off the books for many, many years. And after they got caught, Congress created some oversight, not enough. And one of the pieces of oversight was that this has to be reauthorized every couple of years so that Congress can take a look and see whether it's working well, whether more privacy protections are needed, or whether it should be continued at all. And so every time this comes up, there is a push by organizations like EFF, but also a bipartisan set of members in Congress to try to get some privacy protections in it. And right now, the central one is to require a warrant before searching this huge amount of data that is being collected by the NSA, especially for the FBI to need a warrant in order to search this for purposes. So that's the centerpiece of the fight right now, and that's why we have this periodic reauthorization. You know, the nomination of Bill Pulte is really a bit of a slap in the face of the national security folks who keep saying that this is a really important and serious program that could never, you know, would never be misused and is only going after stopping foreign terrorists. That's the story they tell us overall. They keep getting caught, really misusing this data and also searching far more broadly than they're supposed to under the law. But every time they say, don't worry, we fixed it and we're very serious people and we will only use this for, you know, important, fighting terrorism and similar things. And I think, you know, nominating somebody who's got no national security experience and instead has a pretty growing track record of being, you know, somebody who just goes after Trump's enemies, so using this in

0: very political way, is, I think, just a bridge too far, even for some members of Congress who otherwise might support the program. And, you know, don't get me wrong, EFF thinks this program should be stopped. It was started illegally, and it hasn't gotten any better. But, you know, a simple warrant requirement shouldn't be a very big lift. But it took this nomination of a completely unqualified guy to get enough members of Congress to really stop it. And I think it's time to take a look and listen hard about the privacy protections that are needed at a minimum for this program to go forward.
1: Well, just to convey, Cindy Cohen, the scale of this program, shortly after it was established, FISA quickly became one of the top intelligence gathering mechanisms in the country. FISA intelligence provides up to 70% of the president's daily brief. And even if the law is not extended, the NSA could still continue to operate the program through March 2027. What would that mean in the context of Bill Pulte being the acting director of national intelligence? What information would he be privy to?
0: Well, he could be privy to anything that's searchable in this database. Database is really, it's a huge, huge collection of information. I mean, they say they're only targeting foreigners abroad, but they're really collecting, in the first instance, a much, much wider range of information and then sorting through it with some secret ways that we really don't have any insight into, and claiming that in the end they only keep things that are targeting foreigners abroad. So, but even on that scale, it's a huge amount of domestic communication of Americans inside the United States, and of course the rest of the world deserves privacy too. So it's a huge corpus of information, and since the actual work of searching through this is so secret, it's almost impossible to know what isn't potentially available. But certainly somebody who was willing to go through, you know, the mortgage records of people in order to identify potential, you know, avenues into the president's enemies, this would be a much bigger trove of information that could be weaponized against people who the president wants targeted. And the fact that, you know, what the president said was that this could be used, you know, for some of the election, you know, claims that he's making should be especially troubling, because those are largely domestic issues. I mean, you know, so I think that it's already being signaled that this information is going to be used for things that is far afield from national security or foreign intelligence narrow targets that are, you know, what it was created on the story that was all it was going to be used for. So it could be a tremendously powerful tool. The collection and you're correct that even if the program expires, it doesn't end. It's already been reauthorized until March of 2027. So even if Pulte's in there for a very short period of time, there's a lot of damage he could do. You know, this massive national security surveillance state that was built after 9/11 has always been a threat to freedom. It's been a problem from the beginning, and we've always had assurances that it would never be misused. I think,
2: Cindy,
0: that the warning lights should be flashing
2: so
0: red
2: well
0: at this
2: in
0: point.
2: Your book. Cindy Cohen, you articulate this so well in your book, Executive Director, Electronic Frontier Foundation. I recommend everyone read it, Privacy's Defender, My 30-Year Fight Against Digital Surveillance. That does it for our show. We've been broadcasting from the studios of Sheffield Live, Community TV and Radio, and we are going to be at the Sheffield Film Festival today and tomorrow. I'm Amy Goodman with Nermeen Sheikh.
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0: Tamariki and young people safer online. I'm Sean Lyons from NetSafe, and in this series, I'll be joined by experts, professionals, and academics to talk about navigating digital safety and well-being, and how to support your child to be safer online with confidence and connection. Today, we're talking about the conversations many parents quietly hope they never have to have. Pornography, identity, image-based abuse, and AI companions. These topics feel uncomfortable, overwhelming, even frightening. But avoiding them doesn't protect young people. So today, we're exploring how to move beyond fear and how to understand what's really happening for young people online and how to create safe, open conversations, even when we don't have all the answers. I'm joined by three guests to unpack these conversations with me. Nikki Denham is the director of the Light Project, an organization supporting young people, whānau, and youth professionals to navigate the new digital sexual landscape in Aotearoa. Dr. Claire Meehan is a senior lecturer in criminology at the University of Auckland, whose research explores young people's digital sexual lives, including sexting, online sexual content, gender identity, and image-based sexual abuse. And Shannon Novak, the founder and director of the Safe Space Alliance, a global nonprofit dedicated to helping people identify, navigate, and create safe spaces for LGBTQI plus communities worldwide. Shannon also leads the Artificial Intelligence Safety Forum, a nonprofit self-regulatory forum for safety in products that use generative AI. So, Nikki, we're exploring some big topics today, and they aren't abstract issues for parents. They can feel deeply personal, really, high stakes. Before we even get into what young people are doing online, I'm curious about what's happening for adults. When you think about these topics, what emotional landscape are parents bringing into these conversations right now?
1: Oh, I think there's a lot of fear at the moment. I think there's a lot of fear around online, the online kind of landscape, particularly sexual stuff. And I think I worry because I think fear is a really powerful motivator, but it's a really poor guide for parents. And I think when fear's kind of at the front and foremost in terms of conversations, it makes it really hard for young people. It closes down conversations, brings in really binary language, and can be a really negative thing in terms of building conversations and critical thinking with young people. So, yeah, I think there's a lot of fear, particularly around, now that we're seeing a lot more online harm, and we've actually got language around what's sort of going on in terms of harms online, and I think that has fueled that fear.
0: So when parents hear words like pornography or digital sexual content, that's obviously a point of discomfort. Well, probably discomfort before curiosity, actually. What do you notice happens for adults internally that makes those things feel so hard?
1: Two things. I think one, as adults, we're not very good at talking about sex, and pornography is really, sort of the extreme end of that in terms of our discomfort in terms of talking about it. Secondly, I think that we've got quite a unique time in history where adults, the digital landscape has really outpaced adults' knowledge of it. So we've got this kind of awkwardness with discussing sex anyway, and then a real lack of understanding of pornography, the digital landscape. Young people generally would hold more knowledge around what's going on online than adults. So I think that the combination of both those things makes it tricky for adults.
0: Knowing that parents are afraid of saying the wrong thing when it comes to questions of gender, yep, sexuality, or mm-hmm, sexual identity, yep, and that can be, I guess, fear is always often paralyzing. Do you think that fear of doing the wrong thing affects the kind of support that parents feel comfortable giving their young people?
2: Yeah, absolutely. So it's a valid, a very real fear that a lot of parents have, and it's justified because even people within queer communities like myself don't necessarily have all the answers, and we don't actually know all the terminology, and it's changing every day, and I get it wrong sometimes still, and other people get it wrong. And so it's more about, you're probably going to get it wrong, so don't be afraid of making a mistake or saying things wrong, because that's just normal, and it's normal for all of us, and it's normal for people.

0: than rainbow communities as well.
1: I guess what's also normal within those communities for anybody is their time online or looking online to find that language or find that community.
0: And then that you've, the validity of that information is not.

0: States and spent large parts of his life in California, where the culture and landscape fascinated him. His work is characterized by vibrant, flat colors, as shown in his famous swimming pool paintings, such as A Bigger Splash. Vincent Dowd looks back on the life of one of art's greatest showmen.
1: David Hockney was known in the art world before he was 30, but the general public soon grew to know the name too.
2: 7 years ago, David Hockney won a scholarship from Bradford to the Royal College of Art in London. Now he has paintings in museums and private collections all over the world.
1: Hockney had a genius for publicity.
3: Hockney's always been irreverent about the British art establishment. He was something of an intruder on the smart Bond Street art scene. Ever since he appeared at his first one-man show in a gold lamé suit, Hockney's dyed hair, his boyfriends, and his sheer popularity have made more headlines than his talent.
1: But from the beginning, David Hockney was also dedicated to his art. He left the Royal College of Art in London, where he'd won a gold medal, in 1962.
4: On these etchings, I have to have it out on the balcony because there's awful fumes when you put in the plate. And so I just close the window to keep them out and let them blow away into Powis Terrace.
1: It was bohemian life in Powis Terrace, Notting Hill, which later helped make Hockney a star in a film documentary of 1974.
5: A Bigger Splash. David Hockney, painter. Comic genius, star of swinging London of the 60s. Why do the glamour go stale?
1: Hockney let the camera in on his complex friendships and on the aftermath of his first big relationship with the American Peter Schlesinger. Hockney was open and likable.
6: I think it's not as good. My art is not as good as some people think. It's not as bad as some people think as well, but I assume I will get better. I assume the best work is yet to come.
1: He'd moved to America the first time in the mid-60s. It was California which defined him. Blue skies, shimmering pools, and the handsome young men he adored. And he developed his own look, big round glasses and hair dyed blonde.
7: I was watching television slightly drunk and an ad came on saying blondes have more fun. I went out that very moment at 1 o'clock in the morning, which you can do in New York, and go and buy the stuff, and I shoved it on my head and it only takes an hour.
1: In an era when most gay men were guarded about their private lives, David Hockney was resolutely out, and it was in California he felt most free.
6: When I'd been painting very quite intensely for a few days and I'm always in the studio and I just want to go out and you don't walk here, I'd get in the car and within half an hour from that house, you'd be 5,000 feet in the San Gabriel Mountains. It gives your soul a lift.
1: Hockney worked on huge watercolours of the Yorkshire landscape using an iPad and digital cameras. But an assistant died, and a hugely depressed Hockney crossed the Atlantic once more. Back in Los Angeles, he returned to painting portraits. In 2018, his 1972 picture, Pool with Two Figures, sold for $90.3 million, the most ever paid at auction for a work by a living artist. David Hockney was at the top of the artistic tree, which is where he thought he should be.
8: The Chinese have a saying, painting is an old man's art. I mean, all are really good painters, I think. It is marvellously work. I don't bother much about money. Yeah, I have a very good life here, I do. I mean, I'm not complaining at all.
1: Circumstance had dictated his return to America, but it was fitting. More than half a century before, it was California which allowed David Hockney the freedom to grow as an artist.
0: The life of David Hockney, who has died at the age of 88. Now to the latest on the US conflict with Iran. Just hours after President Trump said a deal to end the war was likely to be signed imminently, Iran has insisted that a final agreement has yet to be reached. It said that major parts of a deal with the US have almost been finalized, but that it will not compromise on its red lines. President Trump's assertion that he'd ended the war fueled a stock market rally and a fall in oil prices. He'd warned that US strikes on Iran

0: Iran would take place overnight. When I spoke to our correspondent Wira Davis in Jerusalem, I asked him how close to a deal he thinks everyone is.
1: Well, it depends how closely you followed Donald Trump's previous indications that a war was over and a deal was imminent. One American TV network today suggested that Donald Trump has said 31 times during the course of this war that we're on the verge of a deal. So I really think we have to wait until something concrete happens. You've got to remember that in the space of 24 hours, Donald Trump had said quite categorically that America was about to strike against Iran with some considerable force, and only a few hours later to say that we've just made a great settlement with Iran. We've not got real details of that settlement. The Iranians themselves have said the reports are speculative, nothing has been finalised. But it does appear that perhaps some sort of memorandum of understanding, you know, which isn't a full deal, but will pave the way for a deal to be talked about, that may be able to be signed over the weekend or perhaps a little bit later, and that would secure two things. An extension of a ceasefire between the Americans and the Iranians, and of course the reopening of the Strait of Hormuz.
0: And what would a deal mean for Israel? Because Iran has been insisting that Israeli strikes in Lebanon should be part of a deal.
1: That's a very, very good question. The Israelis clearly don't believe that the war with Iran has yet achieved its goals. They want to see regime change. They want to see the utter end of any nuclear ambitions that Iran might have. Remember that earlier this week, the Israelis had to be persuaded by the Americans to stop some pretty intense planned attacks against Iran. The Israelis have made it clear that while they welcome this MOA, this understanding between the Americans and the Iranians, Israel is not part of it. And I think what that means is the Israelis will say that if there is an eventual deal, if their red lines, the ones I've just outlined, are not met, Israel will exercise its right to attack Iran again and continue the war against Hezbollah in Lebanon.
0: Wira Davis in Jerusalem. Today marks a year since an Air India plane crashed just after takeoff from the city of Ahmedabad, killing at least 260 people. A memorial event has been taking place in Ahmedabad. Rohan Vara remembers that day last June when he went searching for his aunt, his brother and his three-year-old niece.
2: I was inside the mortuary ward trying to identify the bodies, trying to find the child and my loved ones. Through my contacts, I got permission to go inside the ward. The bodies I saw still keep spinning in my head. I can't sleep. The condition those bodies were in, the ones I saw, I am never going to forget it.
0: Crucially, relatives are still waiting for the final report into the cause of the crash, as we heard from our correspondent in Mumbai, Ashana Shukla.
3: It has been a very, very difficult and painful year for the families, and many of them are gathering in Ahmedabad, the city where this crash happened. They are coming together to be with each other, to share their grief and also pay tribute. Many of the families are visiting the crash site. There is a peaceful candlelight tribute also planned later in the day. We've had several officials also visiting the crash site to pay their tributes. But more than these tributes, it is more about coming together and sharing of that grief. These are families that, for no fault of theirs, were landed in a situation where their family members died in a devastating plane crash, and they still don't know what really happened. So a lot of them have been meeting through the year, exchanging information on what they have, and they're now coming together. We also know that Air India announced that they would be observing a two-minute silence across their offices and terminals in India, London and Gatwick. Some of the crew member families, because many of them live in Mumbai, and they also organized a memorial, a multi-faith memorial here in one of the churches in Mumbai. So people are coming together to just be with each other on this day and remember their family members, but also they're raising a lot of questions in terms of what really happened on the plane.
0: Well, indeed. I mean, there was an investigation into the cause of the crash. Those findings have still not been released. Why not?
3: Aircraft accident investigations can sometimes be extremely complex, so it has been ongoing for the last year, we know. Today is the anniversary where, according to international rules, an update or a final report or an interim report at least should be published. And if a final report is not ready, if the investigators need more time, then they at least should come up with some update. So we are expecting to hear something.

0: from the probe panel, but whether it will be a conclusive report or not is yet not certain. But families that we've been speaking with, they're literally looking for more answers. It was a shortest flight, just 32 seconds in the air before it lost thrust and crashed. So what really could have gone wrong, whether it was a technical issue, whether it was a pilot issue, whether it was something else that took the plane down, families are really seeking those answers.
1: Ashana Shukla, you're listening to The Newsroom from the BBC World Service. The main news this hour, one of the world's best known and loved contemporary artists, David Hockney, has died at the age of 88. And Iran has said that major parts of an agreement to end the war with the United States have almost been finalised after President Trump claimed a deal was ready to be signed. Thailand's royal family has announced that Princess Bajaraya Kittiyabah has died at 47 after more than 3 years in a coma. She'd collapsed while walking her dog. As the eldest child of the king, with whom she had a close relationship, there had been speculation over what role she might play in a future succession. Our Southeast Asia correspondent in Bangkok, Jonathan Head, told us more.
2: There's been a mourning period of 15 days, official mourning period announced. All civil servants will wear black. This is pretty much in keeping with the death of any significant royal in Thailand. And in fact, the country was already in official mourning for the death of the Queen Mother last year. But I think the bigger impact is going to be on the royal family itself, because Princess Bajaraya Kittiyabah was really a very prominent member. She's the eldest daughter of King Vajiralongkorn, but more than that, I mean, she was the most visibly accomplished member of the family. You know, she went well beyond ribbon cutting duties. She was a qualified lawyer, quite strong academic achievements in the US. She had been Thailand's ambassador to Austria, was a known campaigner for criminal justice reform. She'd worked as a UN goodwill ambassador. All of those made her a particularly capable royal, and she was also known to be very close to her father. She was very much a trusted aide to him. Now, the succession procedures in Thailand are left to the king himself. He's not named a successor. He has a younger son, Prince Diphangorn, who's 21, but it's not clear whether he will be named the successor or, you know, whether he's, at this stage, he's largely untested. So it was always expected that Princess Bajaraya Kittiyabah would play a prominent or important role in any future royal succession. Now that she's gone, the king had seven children in total, but four of those sons are estranged from him, living in the United States. So it's quite a small royal family with a fair amount of uncertainty at this stage about what future succession plans will be.
1: Jonathan Head. After being ousted for trying to impose military rule at the end of 2024, South Korea's former president, Yoon Suk-yeol, has faced several criminal trials. In the latest, he's just been sentenced to 30 years in prison. That's for ordering drones to be sent into North Korea. Our correspondent in Seoul, Jake Kwan, told me more about the case.
3: Well, the charge against Yoon, which translates literally to aiding the enemy here, enemy being North Korea, it would be called treason if it was in any other country. It's a very serious crime, punishable by up to a life sentence. What the judge said today is that Yoon had harmed South Korea's military when he used them for his personal gain to give his martial law a justification. And Yoon's plan in the verdict reads almost like a conspiracy theory, really, but according to the judge, he has been planning a loyalist coup for years, and a military clash with North Korea would be a perfect pretext. So he ordered a drone sent over Pyongyang and dropped leaflets containing very personal insults against Kim Jong-un, something that will guarantee a response. Now, the plan didn't work because North Koreans showed great restraint, but 2 months later, Yoon declared martial law anyway.
1: And this is just another trial he's faced, isn't it?
3: Yes, I mean, he's already in jail with a life sentence for insurrection. South Korean court has found him guilty of trying to seize power by sending troops to the nation's parliament. I remember going there over that night, and it was a shocking moment to South Korean people who already enjoyed nearly 40 years of relatively stable democracy. I remember seeing the police who were following Yoon's orders and locking down the parliament, and they couldn't seem to believe what was happening themselves. Thousands of citizens came out to protest and physically blocked the armed troops and their armored cars. And that military rule ended in 6 hours, and Yoon was soon jailed and impeached.
1: And so is that it then? Will he spend the rest of his life in jail?

0: you know, South Korea has a habit of sending their presidents to jail for wrongdoings and then after 2 to 5 years letting them out in a presidential pardon. And this is usually done so to avoid turning politics into a death match and to bring the left and the right together. I think many observers expected Yoon to receive a similar treatment, but we are sensing some change in the mood. Evidence against Yoon suggests that there may have been plans to arrest politicians and quote-unquote dispose of them. So how magnanimous could those in power right now feel towards him? Also, we've heard the new president, Lee Jae-myung, promising to punish those guilty of insurrection to the end of their lives, quote, even going as far as to say they should be treated like the World War II Nazi leadership, and we know how that ended.
1: Well, I have to ask you a bit of an off-agenda question to change the mood, Jake. What about the World Cup success of South Korea? How's it going down there?
0: Well, I was at the Gwanghwamun Square where there was a public watch party happening earlier, and it was a festival. Thousands of people came out, even though it was like 11 a.m. a weekday, all wearing red jerseys, singing and cheering. And of course, you can't have a Korean festival without a K-pop performance, so they had that before the show. It was a great game. Koreans came back, and everybody was united. Everyone was one.
1: Jake Kwon. And if you've missed it, South Korea beat the Czech Republic 2-1. The co-host Mexico won the opening game of the World Cup in Mexico City, beating South Africa 2-0. The other hosts, the USA and Canada, will get their tournament underway later after their own opening ceremonies. Canada are playing Bosnia-Herzegovina in Toronto, and the USA are taking on Paraguay in Los Angeles. Elon Musk is on course to become the world's first trillionaire later today when his company SpaceX starts trading its shares. The initial public offering will be the biggest in history and values the firm at almost $1.8 trillion. Let's hear our technology editor Zoe Kleiman on the phenomenon who is Elon Musk and what's about to happen with SpaceX.
2: To give you some context, if you fancy being a trillionaire without founding SpaceX, you need to save $100,000 for 10 million years, and then you too can be as rich as Elon Musk might be later on today. But what are you investing in if you are planning to buy shares in SpaceX later today? Well, not a very profitable company at the moment. It lost $5 billion last year. It has three kind of main businesses, if you like. It's rocket launching business, it's Starlink, which is its satellite internet service provider, and XAI, which lots of people say is really the guts of this business for the purposes of fundraising today. That is its AI business, owns X, the social media platform, and also Grok, the controversial chatbot, among, of course, other AI development plans for the future. And so far, things are going quite well. It did sell $75 billion worth of shares at a fixed price of $135 per share. Now, it was a very exclusive circle of investors who bought those shares. If you're listening to this, you probably weren't one of them. If you were, please do let us know. And what we have to wait and see now is whether those shares hold or go up in value. And if they do, we'll get this current valuation of $1.8 trillion. And who knows what in the future. Elon Musk has some grand plans, doesn't he? He wants to build data centers in space, which drive the whole AI technology. He wants to put people on Mars to live. So you might also be choosing to invest in him, mightn't you, the sort of charismatic, controversial Elon Musk. I once mentioned on his own platform X that for several years he didn't pay any income tax, and I was told that his very presence was his gift to the world and he shouldn't have to pay tax. And that is how some people view him.
1: Zoe Kleiman. And finally, Taylor Swift is no stranger to making history. Her Eras Tour famously became the highest grossing concert tour ever seen. And she's broken hundreds of records across music, across touring, streaming and awards. But her latest achievement is a little different, as the newsroom's very own Stephanie Prentice explains.
3: Taylor Swift arriving in New York to become, at 36, the youngest woman ever to be inducted into the Songwriters Hall of Fame. The industry organization honors the craft of writing lyrics, melodies, and compositions rather than commercial success, and entry is peer nominated and highly competitive. A writer only becomes eligible 20 years after their first major commercial song release, and a 16-year-old Taylor released the song Tim McGraw in 2006. In an emotional 21-minute speech on stage, Taylor reflected on how she became one of the dominant forces in the

0: Modern music industry after starting out as a teenager writing country songs in a small suburban town in Pennsylvania.
1: Songwriting for me was pretty much the only thing I ever just naturally did. And it was easy to choose songwriting over everything else in my life. But it couldn't have been easy for my parents and my brother. I'm good. To just pick up and move our entire family. I will never be able to express my gratitude.
0: The Gen Z singer Somber performed a cover of Taylor's number one single Cardigan, which led the Folklore album, and explained the impact of her work on younger artists.
2: She has such a wide catalog, and I think she's someone that I look up to because I want to build a catalog of all types of songs.
0: Industry legends were also honored at the 55th annual event. Alanis Morissette was also inducted, and Paul Stanley, the frontman of Kiss, explained how important it is.
3: To be acknowledged by your peers is something different than being acknowledged by fans. These are the people who inspired me. Anybody can write a song, but it doesn't make you a songwriter. This is the Songwriters Hall of Fame.
0: Taylor's latest projects, a song for Toy Story 5, and a wedding to fiancé Travis Kelce later this summer, which superfans predict will strengthen her as a writer.
4: I feel like her getting married is kind of proving the haters wrong that no, I'm not just a girl that is male-centered, only writes about heartbreak.
0: Katie Sue is president of the Taylor Swift Society in London.
4: She's maturing, so the topics change, the lyrics change. So I feel like the wedding, the marriage and everything, she's going to be experiencing new things.
0: And as Taylor explained, during that 21-minute speech, she doesn't plan on stopping anytime soon.
1: And then the fans came along, and nothing delights and surprises me more than the fact that 20 years after my first song came out, they still want to read the next chapter. Have a good night, guys. Thank you.
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10: Coming up shortly, the Sagrada Familia's tallest tower has been completed following Gaudi's initial ambitious designs over a century ago.
11: He worked out in his head that if you wanted this thing pushing downwards in masonry, if you started instead by a steel chain hanging the other way up, like a washing line with all the weights of the stone hanging off it, you got the right shape that when you turned it upside down, it worked perfectly in masonry.
10: How was Gaudi's vision realised? Inside Science after the news.
12: BBC News with Moira Alderson. The celebrated British artist David Hockney has died at the age of 88. He was known for his bold figurative paintings and exploration of light and space. He produced some of his best work in Los Angeles, capturing the essence of the city with pictures of glittering swimming pools. Iran says that major parts of an agreement to end the war with the US have almost been finalised, but that it will not compromise on its red lines. President Trump has also said that a deal is imminent. The United Nations top official on HIV and AIDS says that the global response to the disease is threatened by cuts in funding from wealthy nations. Winnie Byanyima said more than a million people had lost access to a drug that helps prevent infection. Elon Musk could become

0: the world's first trillionaire when investors get a chance to buy shares in SpaceX today. The initial public offering in New York will be the biggest in history. The company plans to build AI data centres in space. Nigeria's president has given a television address calling on jihadists to surrender or face the full force of the state. Bola Tinubu claimed the armed forces had made progress against the insurgents. Security forces in Pakistani-administered Kashmir have dispersed thousands of protesters demanding more political representation. Police used tear gas and fired shots in the air. China's government has accused foreign spies of attaching sensors to turtles and fish to monitor the country's waters. The Ministry of State Security claimed that the animals were being used to create underwater maps. And Pope Leo, on a visit to the Canary Islands, has condemned criminal groups who exploit migrants to reach Europe and from Africa. He also urged migrants to respect the customs of their host countries, saying integration was a reciprocal journey. That's the latest. BBC News.
1: Hello, I'm Tom Whipple, and welcome to Inside Science from the BBC World Service. It turns out there is an invisible network of life right below our feet, and it's so important it has its own society to protect it. Roland Pease will tell us about these fun guys later, while I look instead at what's going on above our heads. If you're a structural engineer and your client is God, how do you build an impossible tower? And is it ever right to deliberately make one of God's creatures extinct? All that, and incredibly, we will also find time to squeeze in journalism god, Caroline Steele, who has been scouring the scientific literature for the best new studies out this week. Caroline, tee us up.
2: Well, it's been a really interesting week. I've been through everything from new research into endometriosis to the origin of Stonehenge's stones. But coming out on top is news about the asteroid that wiped out dinosaurs.
1: Excellent. We are for nothing if not making you listeners worried. But let's make you elevated, first of all. Well over a century ago, a young and unknown architect called Antoni Gaudí was given a commission to build a new church for Barcelona, the Sagrada Familia. Its spires, gnarled and knobbled like the trees of an ancient forest, would be taller than any other. Its style, at a time on the cusp of modernism, would go its own way. Construction continued through World War and Civil War. Gaudí was happy to take his time to get it right. His client, he always said, was God, and God was not in a hurry. But some of the details he had to leave to God and future architects, including the most important detail of all. The technology did not exist to build all of those towers. Now, though, the tallest tower is finally finished. But how was it built? Over a decade ago, Tristram Carfrae, structural engineer and designer at Arup, received the sort of commission that structural engineers at Arup don't expect to receive. He was asked to help complete Gaudí's vision, to solve the problem of one particular unbuildable tower.
3: Antoni Gaudí was not actually the first architect for Sagrada Familia. There was a man by the name of Villar who was first appointed, who designed a relatively modest, classically Gothic church. And the crypt for that church was under construction when Villar resigned from the project and they appointed Antoni Gaudí instead, who designed a much, much bigger church on the same footprint. But one of the big towers, the Mary Tower, sits vertically above the crypt that was built for Villar's church, which didn't have foundations sufficient to support this massive tower. So they thought the solution, would be to build a steel frame and then clad it with something that would look like stone. Not quite sure what that would be. So that was their main problem, and they came to us saying, can we design a lightweight tower?
1: So basically, Gaudí had designed this amazing tower, but using the technology he had at the time, it wasn't achievable.
3: It wasn't achievable in the conventional sense, yes.
1: Okay, so you came along and you'd got this problem and you'd got what they thought was the solution. What happened next?
3: Well, we sat down together and brainstormed it and eventually came up with this idea that actually if we used pre-stressed stone panels that were prefabricated off-site, then we could get down to the weight limit without using a steel frame. We could make a structure that was inherently strong enough and robust enough to take the wind loads and the earthquake loads out of stone itself.
1: Okay, so before we explain what the pre-stressed panels mean,

0: talk us through the stress that happens to these towers. In a normal cathedral of this size, you would have buttresses, you'd have all sorts going on, but Gaudi didn't want that.
1: No, Gaudi, and I think he did this himself. I'm not aware of an external engineer helping Gaudi at the time, but he came up with this idea that masonry, conventional masonry, all works by forces holding the masonry shut. So the joints on masonry can open and close, the mortar joints. And the way they work is that the weight of the masonry above each joint clamps it shut, if you like. And that's what stops, you know, it falling over sideways. So what Gaudi did is he worked out in his head that if you wanted this thing pushing downwards in masonry, if you started instead by a steel chain hanging the other way up, like a washing line with all the weights of the stone hanging off it, you've got the right shape that when you turned it upside down, it worked perfectly in masonry. And he did this in three dimensions, and it's an amazing technique. The idea of a hanging chain existed, but the idea of doing it in three dimensions with little bags of lead shot hanging off at all the different points to represent the weight of the masonry at that point is uniquely Gaudi.
0: So he sort of created a mechanical computer to perform his structural calculations for him, but upside down.
1: Absolutely correct. And then he'd take photographs, in fact, or he put a mirror underneath it and looked at it downwards, and it turns itself the right way up. It was amazing. And they also used, there's a thing called graphic statics, which is a way of calculating thrust lines using drawings, basically, in two dimensions. He also used that technique as well.
0: And so you came up with this idea at Arup of pre-stressed stone. What is that and how does it work?
1: So the idea is you take cut pieces of stone accurately, which you now can using computer controlled cutting equipment, and you put them together, maybe 20 pieces of stone, and then you put steel rods through holes in the stone and then jack it with hydraulic jacks that clamp the stone joints together. And then you can make big panels up to 20 tons in weight, bring them on trucks to the site, and then assemble them literally like giant Lego blocks to make the towers itself. So it's not only efficient in stone consumption, it is a faster method of construction. And their third issue is they wanted to reduce the amount of site usage for construction.
0: So why does squeezing it and stressing it make it better?
1: Well, it's the rods, the elastic bands, whatever you want to think of them as, clamp the joints in the way that the weight of the masonry did traditionally. So instead of having to have all that 98% of extra stone, which is only there for its weight, you replace that with a thin steel rod that you clamp it together with.
0: And you use this for the Mary Tower. Is it being used elsewhere as well?
1: Yes, well, they enjoyed the process so much on the Mary Tower that even though the other five main towers, the four evangelists and the Jesus Tower, had foundations that were big enough, they thought, hey, this is a nice way of doing things. We're going to do it for the other five towers as well. So now we did all six.
0: Thanks to Tristram Carfrae from Arup. Caroline, have you ever been to Sagrada Familia?
2: No, I haven't. Now I really, really want to go. Have you?
0: I went there last year when they were just completing this. It is absolutely extraordinary. My favourite anecdote from all of this, to show Gaudi's attention to detail and maybe sort of divinely inspired madness, he wanted to get everything right. And on the Nativity frieze, which was the first external piece of decoration that he built, he wanted to show the donkey, Jesus's donkey, or Joseph's donkey. Jesus wasn't around yet. So he went around Barcelona to find the most emaciated donkey he could. And this donkey was already presumably having a bad day. He then chloroformed the donkey and he raised it on a crane so that he could take a plaster cast of it in situ and produce this sort of most realistic donkey. And you can look at this poor donkey. The donkey survived,
2: I believe. Say, did this poor donkey live to tell the tale?
0: He did, along with some of his friends. Some of his friends were sort of the Roman guards. They were. I don't think he chloroformed his friends. I think he just got them to stand still. But it's quite something, and it definitely changes how you look at it. But it's an amazing building.
2: I think it's also worth saying that this build is like far from over, right? There's a lot of work ahead. The church's main front, the glory facade, is still to be finished, and the engineering challenge isn't over as well. So the building is going to need serious maintenance and monitoring over time, because wind and changes in temperatures can lead to cracks. So up until recently, climbers have been surveying the building constantly. Basically, it takes them 2 years to complete a survey, whereas now I was quite sad to hear that they've basically been replaced by drones and AI that do it much faster.
0: God, I said I'd elevate people. We've just depressed them further.
2: Depressed all the climbers, at least.
0: I don't know if the next section is depressing.

0: Or not. Depends on your view on screwworms. Is there any creature that's so awful, so unpleasant, so without redemption that we should not merely control it but make it extinct? It's a question for science, it's a question for philosophy, it's a question for ethics. It is also a question that 2 years ago, Dr. Gregory Kabnick, co-editor of the Hastings Centre Report, which is an academic journal on bioethics, convened a meeting to consider. This week, a flesh-eating parasite called the screwworm has returned to the US. It was originally kicked out in this epic of veterinary public health, where starting in the 60s, it was pushed back due to a mass release of sterile worms that were used to eliminate it. It pushed it down to the Darien Gap in Panama. But now it's back, and it returns at a time when genetic technology suggests that something more effective could control it instead. And it leads to the question, do we ever have the right to eliminate a species? And if so, can we? Greg explained to us why, of all the animals in the world, if there's any we might consider worthy of extinction, it's the screwworm.
1: The candidate is something called New World Screwworm, which is a very unusual fly because it feasts when it, in its larval form on living flesh. And then the eggs hatch, the larvae burrow in, they have a sort of, they have little ridges that give them the appearance of a screw. So they're sometimes described as screwing in, but they burrow in with their mouths on the inside, eating away. And then that attracts more flies. The wound enlarges, they keep eating. It becomes a great festering thing. Eventually it's infected, becomes bacterially infected. And most of the time, without treatment, the host will die, typically of sepsis. And it affects mostly, it affects all warm-blooded animals. There are some ghastly stories about it. It can infect people, hence the Latin name, Cochleomyia hominivorax, the last part meaning man-eater.
0: The reason why you were able to consider the prospect of making this extinct is because of a new sort of technology. Talk to us about this.
1: Yeah, well, so, I mean, the thing that really got us going is the possibility of using gene drive. A gene drive is a strategy for making changes not to a single individual, but to a population, and in principle, maybe a whole species.
0: So normally, I have a 50% chance of passing my genes on to my offspring, but a gene drive, that's something where you genetically modify an organism, so it's almost 100% guaranteed to pass the genes of whatever trait I want on.
1: That's exactly right. Essentially through an entire population, maybe through the whole species.
0: And presumably with screwworm, you're not thinking of sending something nice through the whole population.
1: No, in this case, what it would be, it's not something that causes agony to the screwworm, but it does prevent the female larvae from developing unless they are exposed to an antibiotic. And you might be able, in principle, to release a relatively few individuals and cause a massive crash in the population.
0: You talk about concern of gene modification. Is there some way in which a gene drive could escape? Could horizontal transfer to other flies or something like that?
1: That is something, yes. Yes, that is something that needs to be thought about in each case in which a gene drive might be contemplated for release into the wild. You got to look at that kind of thing.
0: And so, okay, so now we come to your meeting where you're discussing what this means. Who did you invite and what were the agendas?
1: We had sort of deliberately skewed the membership of the group in favor of people who would be pretty skeptical. Like myself, evil though I may sound, I find myself feeling that there's species have an intrinsic value and we really ought to be finding generally ways of keeping them with us, keeping them in the wild. But we have this technology that in principle could be used destructively, and we wanted to consider whether there would be any cases in which maybe that kind of argument could be made. So we talked through some of these cases, New World screwworm top among them, and had a conversation.
0: So with the screw, let's leave aside the, I guess there's a fundamental philosophical argument, which is simply that a species has innate value and for that reason alone, you should leave it be. But leaving that aside,

0: Are there other practical arguments that you considered?
1: Well, the other real worry about eliminating a species is that you'd be causing some sort of environmental harm somewhere down the line. You don't know fully for sure what it's doing in the wild, and you might end up making some kind of mistake. There'd be some sort of unintended consequences.
0: But is there anything that eats it? Is there anything that it eats that you disturb the balance by getting rid of it?
1: It's probably eaten sometimes. The adult form of the screw worm is just a fly. It looks like a sort of a largish red-eyed house fly. It's probably eaten by birds and frogs and what have you. But there are many, many, many, many, many flies, many, many other things for the birds and the frogs to eat. It is probably not important ecologically to keep it in the mix. The things that it's preying on in South America are already under pressure from various other things. The populations are already somewhat suppressed from habitat change and human hunting and what have you. So alleviating the pressure just a little bit by taking this predator out of the mix is probably a good thing for those populations, those other wild animals.
0: You're not presenting to me terribly many counter-arguments. What did you conclude?
1: So at the end of the meeting, somewhat to my surprise, I realized that we had possibly the seeds of a consensus. And the thing that was really persuasive to us in this case is the animal suffering. It's really ghastly. And these are animals that are, the livestock are animals that are under our care, and we owe some special duty to take care of them, to ensure that they are okay while they're alive.
0: So, last question, do you think this is something you'll see done?
1: There's no movement that I've seen right now to do anything more than try to reestablish the fence at the Darien Gap. So I haven't yet seen that there's been a great movement to take up our recommendation to think about full eradication of it. But I think I think one of the lessons of this fresh outbreak is that sterile insect technique is probably not really an effective permanent solution. It's also a super expensive thing. And I think it's conceivable that somewhere along the way, the more research will be done and we'll end up trying this. But there's so much concern about gene modification, and we have to do a little bit of thinking before we get there. And I'm fine with that. That's all that we're calling for, really, is more thinking.
0: That was Dr. Gregory Kapenick. You're listening to Inside Science from the BBC World Service. Tell us what science you think we should be investigating. Our email address is insidescience@bbc.co.uk. Now over to Roland Pease, who, as promised, has been finding out about these hidden networks of life beneath our feet. Over to you, Roland.
2: I'm talking about the invisible networks of thread-like hyphae of fungi that make up a vital living part of soil worldwide. Ecologists regard the fungi as so important that there's a Society for the Protection of Underground Networks who've coordinated a global survey to quantify their reach. Co-founder Toby Kears told me why they care about these small things.
3: These hyphae are smaller than the hairs on our head. So they're about 5 microns across, and they're open tubes. And that's what's really interesting, is that in the lab, we can actually see the nutrients flowing through them. Now, this is a partnership with plants. And so plants are photosynthesizing. They're taking CO2 out of the atmosphere, and they're feeding carbon into these arbuscular mycorrhizal networks. But they're not doing it for free. In return, the fungi are out foraging for phosphorus and nitrogen and water that they return to the plant root.
2: And the point is that these hyphae networks, they penetrate deep into the soil, and they're sort of gathering stuff from all over the place.
3: Exactly. They're the connection between plant roots and the deep soil.
2: And the weird thing that you've done in this study is you've worked out, if you sort of were to put a ruler along every little bit of hyphae in the soil, how long that ought to be across the whole planet.
3: Exactly. We were mapping this circulatory system, this underground circulatory system. And so if you were to stretch these arbuscular mycorrhizal hyphae end to end, it would reach about 110 quadrillion kilometers. And that's just in the top 15 centimeters of Earth's soils.
2: I mean, that's enormous. So it's 200 or something kilometers to the sun?

0: Exactly. So this distance is about 1 billion times the distance from the Earth to the Sun.
1: I mean, so you just this really underline the importance or the significance of this hidden sort of life support system?
0: Yeah, exactly. Like, just as these circulatory systems in our own bodies move around resources, these microscopic fungal pipes, they're the ones connecting plants to soil and really forming this living infrastructure of terrestrial life.
1: How much does it weigh if you add it all up?
0: It weighs about 300 megatons of carbon. So to give you a sense, that's between 4 and 6 times the total biomass of all humans alive on Earth.
1: So it's a lot more than humans, but sort of quite small, I suspect, compared to, I don't know, I think plant life is the major biomass on the planet.
0: Exactly.
1: So it's small but important.
0: It's light but important. And I think here really what we're trying to explain to people is just the extent and the density of this network across the Earth. So again, you have to remember it's a microbe. It's very small. It's invisible to the naked eye. But what it does is it's moving down carbon into the soil. So these mycorrhizal networks, just this one type of arbuscular mycorrhizal networks, moves about 4 billion tons of CO2 into soils each year. So that's equivalent to roughly 11% of all human-related carbon dioxide emissions.
1: That's incredible. So it's a sump that's, as you say, it's being fed by the plants then. So the plants are sort of pumping sugars down into these fungi, which is part of the sort of the trade that they're doing. And then the fungi sort of just store it in the soil.
0: Yes, yeah, so the plants are pumping down this carbon, and the fungi use that carbon to build their bodies and go and collect phosphorus and nitrogen and even water and transport that in the opposite direction up these open pipe tubes to the root system of 70% of all plant species on Earth.
1: How does this vary across, you know, different ecosystems?
0: We found that these networks were densest across grasslands, and that actually the Earth's grasslands hold about 40% of this arbuscular mycorrhizal biomass. But what really surprised us is the density of these networks also in desert and dryland ecosystems. We've been working in the Gobi Desert in Mongolia for a few years now and collecting very, what we call endemic species of these mycorrhizal fungi that are found nowhere else on Earth. So basically, these are fungi that have evolved very special capabilities to move water in really dry systems.
1: What about agriculture? Where we're plowing up the fields?
0: Arbuscular mycorrhizal fungi are very important in agriculture because many of our crop plants depend on these fungal associations. However, we found that these hyphal densities were on average about 50% lower in croplands. So yes, these agriculture was associated with a decreased density of these networks, but our paper wasn't able to tell us specifically what farming practices led to that decrease. And so more work really needs to go to understand what it is about agricultural practices that decreases the density. We have some ideas from past literature. For example, we know that fungicide is very dangerous to fungi by design. And so having really high chemical inputs, like high fertilizers, phosphorus and nitrogen, if you add a lot of chemical fertilizers, then plants stop feeding carbon to their mycorrhizal partners and they start to disappear. Tillage can also be quite hard on them. But in other cases, agriculture can be quite good for these fungi. So it really depends on the specific farming practices.
1: I mean, it's trite to say it, but it feels to me like these are like so many uncharismatic species, that things which are so dull almost that we don't appreciate how wonderful they actually are.
0: It's so funny to hear you say that. I think they're the most charismatic species on Earth. When you see them in the lab, they're absolutely beautiful. Again, they're these open pipes of nutrients flowing through them. And we've developed ways with scientists at physics institutes, at the Amoff Biophysics Institute, that allows us to tag the carbon inside these networks so it fluoresces in bright colors and we can watch it flowing through the network. It's some of the most beautiful science I've ever seen.
1: Toby Kears of the Amsterdam Institute for Life and Environment, who won the Tyler Prize, equivalent to an environmental Nobel, this year.
2: Thanks, Roland. Now, Caroline, as mentioned at the beginning, you've been looking through the week's other science news. What have you found?
3: News about the asteroid that wiped out dinosaurs.

0: dinosaurs. So pretty monumental event, right? 66 million years ago, an asteroid collided with Earth, wiped out three quarters of species. What I think is less well known is it also deformed the rock underneath this impact up to 35 kilometres down. So rock melted, it combined with seawater from the Gulf of Mexico, and it basically created this kind of porous material with pockets of hot water. So an incredibly important hydrothermal system.
1: Still pockets of hot water. Not, I mean, obviously the water would have been pretty hot at the time, but
0: yes,
1: this is, there's still...
0: The rock is porous, so it can kind of move through it. Now, this is where the new research comes in. So published in Nature Communications Earth and Environment this week, scientists have found that this hydrothermal system took 8 million years to cool down. And basically the way they've worked this out is they drilled a kilometre into the crater and took a huge rock core and had a look at minerals formed during this time, and they're able to date those minerals. And they found that some of them are 66 million years old, so formed when the collision happened, basically, whereas others are as young as 58 million years old, meaning this system existed for 8 million years.
1: So it would have been driving evolution and the sort of the environment for all of that time.
0: For a huge amount of time, yeah, and it kind of completely changes the way we think about hydrothermal systems that form after impact craters. So we might need to sort of rethink early life on Earth, because there were a lot of impacts in Earth's young history. And so, you know, these hydrothermal systems may have played a bigger role than we thought in terms of kind of nurturing and evolving life. And also, when we're looking for life on other planets, this could help us sort of narrow and better understand our search. You know, we might have a better understanding of which craters could sustain and help life evolve.
1: So in a sense, this is the energy from the collision, in a sense, sort of persisting and still doing stuff for this period. We think of it as a single cataclysmic change, but actually it was nothing of the sort.
0: 8 million years of difference. And also, I quite like the fact that although this collision was in some ways devastating, wiped out three quarters of species, it also will have been great for microbes. So, like, a small win, I guess.
1: Well, OK, that hasn't uplifted us, but that's OK, because it's science and we need to know about the world. You've been listening to BBC Inside Science with me, Tom Whipple. It is goodbye from me and goodbye from Caroline.
0: Goodbye.
1: It only remains for me to say that Gaudi was good at architecture, less good at animal husbandry. If you do have a donkey, there are very few circumstances in which the BBC endorses chloroforming it and hauling it up on a crane.
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4: We meet the musician Paul McCartney, who first rose to fame in the 1960s as a member of the legendary British band The Beatles. Now, the 83-year-old Liverpudlian is releasing his 19th solo album, The Boys of Dungeon Lane.
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5: Welcome to NewsHour. It's live from the BBC World Service in London. I'm Tim Franks. From blast-off to floating, SpaceX offers its shares for public purchase, with the possibility it could make Elon Musk the world's first trillionaire.
6: He's very determined. He's very focused on being number one, winning. His will is like nothing I've ever seen.
5: Also...
7: A bigger splash. David Hockney, painter. Comic genius, star of swinging London of the 60s.
5: One of the world's best known and best loved contemporary artists, David Hockney, has died at the age of 88. Iran and the US both suggest they're close to a deal. Can we believe it this time? And the biggest sporting show in the world comes to Canada. Are Canadians buying the World Cup hoopla? All those stories and others after the news.
8: BBC News with Moira Alderson. One of the world's most influential artists, David Hockney, has died at the age of 88. Born in Northern England, he emerged as a key figure in the pop art movement. Hockney moved to Los Angeles in the 1960s. The city's light and life

0: style inspired some of his best-known works, including swimming pool scenes such as A Bigger Splash, described by Alex Farquharson, the director of the Tate Britain Gallery in London.
1: This is a really enigmatic painting. I think that's part of its staying power. It's a great, if you like, pop image. Well, the real subject of this is missing. Someone has dived into a pool. And if you think of the rest of his, you know, celebrated pool paintings, they're like kind of love letters to Southern California and kind of permissive gay life he could have there in the sun.
0: In 2018, his work, Portrait of an Artist, sold for $90 million at auction, setting a then record for a living artist. State media in Iran have been outlining what they say is a draft Iranian-US deal to end the war after Donald Trump said an agreement could be signed imminently. It's said to include an end to the conflict on all fronts, including Lebanon, the release of frozen Iranian assets, and a 60-day period for talks on Iran's nuclear program. Any concessions by Tehran aren't clear. Security forces in Pakistan-administered Kashmir have dispersed thousands of protesters demanding more political representation. The area's commissioner told BBC Urdu that police fired into the air and deployed tear gas as demonstrators gathered. Caroline Davis is in Islamabad.
2: Tensions are still high in Pakistan-administered Kashmir, where it's unclear if protests will continue. Shops are shuttered and the internet remains shut down. Thousands had gathered to march towards Pakistan-administered Kashmir's capital, Muzaffarabad. The protests were called by the JAAC, a collective of activist groups that campaigns for political rights and has previously held protests that have turned violent. The group have said that the march will continue until the leadership calls for it to end.
0: Nigeria's president has given a television address calling on jihadist militants ravaging the north to surrender or face the full force of the state. Insurgency in Nigeria has killed tens of thousands over two decades. The BBC's Chris Iwuka reports.
3: It was a strong warning issued to kidnappers, bandits and terror financiers as Nigeria continues to battle widespread insecurity and a cost of living crisis. Tinubu said 13,000 terrorists had been killed in the past year by Nigeria's security forces and their allies, and that civilian deaths caused by insurgency were down 80% since 2015. But he gave no details on the sources of those statistics. The claims also appear to conflict with independent data showing a surge in conflict-related killings.
0: BBC News. The UN's top official on HIV and AIDS says massive international aid cuts have left the world's response to the disease in peril. Last year, almost 40% fewer people than in 2024 got a drug called PrEP that helps prevent HIV infection, a drop of well over a million in countries including Nigeria and Uganda. Funding for condoms fell by over 90% in some places. A landmark global agreement on safeguarding digital platform workers has been adopted by the UN's International Labour Organization. It aims to protect hundreds of millions of people employed by such platforms, such as food delivery or ride-hailing apps. Workers, regardless of employment status, will now have access to minimum wage, social security, and workplace safety guarantees. Pope Leo has warned Europe's migrant traffickers to repent before God or face being sent to hell. Concluding his week-long tour of Spain in the Canary Islands, the leader of the Roman Catholic Church condemned groups exploiting families trying to reach Europe.
4: I wish to address a clear message to those who take advantage of people's desperation, to those who organize death routes, traffic in human beings, withhold documents, exploit workers, threaten women, deceive families, and turn the suffering of others into a business. Stop. Repent.
0: The Chinese government has accused foreign spies of attaching sensors to turtles and fish to monitor the country's waters. In a social media post, the Ministry of State Security said large marine animals were being used to help create underwater maps, which could identify weak points in China's coastal defences. The ministry said foreign groups were also using solar-powered wave gliders and buoys to collect data. It's urging fishermen to report any suspicious-looking devices. BBC News.
5: Hello and welcome to NewsHour. It's coming to you live from the BBC World Service studios in central London. I'm Tim Franks. Something will happen today which will, in the years to come, either be seen as visionary

or bonkers. I'm talking about Elon Musk's company, SpaceX, for the first time publicly offering just over half a billion shares for sale. This was the founder musing in a promotional video just ahead of the flotation.

0: songwriting career, which has changed the sound of music forever.
1: John and I used to really think about outtakes. We used to say we should just delete them all. But in actual fact, it's kind of a good thing we didn't, because they're now still being released. We thought they were bad at the time, but they're quite good.
2: And they're good to learn from. Like, you hear the creative process in action.
1: A lot of people, when they saw the Get Back film, Peter Jackson's film, said that to me. That was the thing that they thought was the best thing, was, as Americans say, they saw the process.
0: Welcome to the interview from the BBC World Service with Paul McCartney.
2: I'll start with the really hard questions.
1: Oh, good.
2: I heard this album began over a cup of tea. How do you take your tea?
1: How do I take my tea? It was a green tea, actually. I was in LA, so I thought, well, they're not going to be able to make a sort of good builders. So I said, do you have any green tea? And Andrew Watt, who's the producer I was coming to see, is very resourceful. So you want a green tea? You got it.
2: Right.
1: So, you know, and if he can't get it, he knows someone who can. So, yeah, it was a green tea.
2: And you start off, like, instantly the first track in the album comes to you as you lie there.
1: Yeah, we were just talking. And I said to him, you know, we were talking about how you write songs, because he writes songs as well. I said, well, sometimes one of my recent tricks is to find any weird chord, just that I don't even know what it is. And then that may intrigue me, and I go, well, maybe that could go there and there. So I picked up the guitar, which he very resourcefully had a left-handed acoustic ready for me.
2: He knew you were coming.
1: He did. He saw me coming. So anyway, I just went... I said, that's a weird chord. So I said, see, that kind of thing. And then, because I was talking about it starting something, I changed the top note, that note, put it there. And that made a kind of more reasonable chord. And then, so we had a three-chord sequence. And so that started the whole thing. He joined in on his guitar.
2: And that's the seed of the album. But how great that, you know, after all the songs you've written, you can still surprise yourself with a new chord on the instrument you've played for 60 years.
1: Yeah. No, I think that's why I thought, let's just do anything weird kind of thing. But I got lucky, because I don't know what that chord is. Somebody classically trained will be able to tell me it's a G, demented. But so that's a trick, you know, I sometimes do on the piano, just bang, and if it's interesting, then you can follow it from there. Just gets you going.
2: And when people hear it, I guess they're going to be hit by the fact it's quite nostalgic.
1: Yeah, I think that's going to be a little bit of a sort of misunderstanding, because there are quite a few nostalgic things on it, but there are also a few that aren't nostalgic.
2: Ripples on the Pond. I love
1: Ripples on the Pond, Lost Horizon. It's probably about half and half, but those are the ones that I've been talking about, the nostalgic ones, because they're interesting stories. And I like to have memories. I like to go over memories, because it brings me back to the time, it brings me back to the people. So I think it's a great way to visit your pasts, you know, just remembering, you know, it's just like sitting around talking to people. My old Uncle Jack. Now, Nancy, my wife, if we're at a dinner party with guests and stuff, she will stop me the minute I get to Uncle Jack. She said, no, not Uncle Jack.
2: What did Uncle Jack do?
1: He was great. He was a great guy. He was a tall guy. He had a kind of raspy voice. And he used to tell jokes. He was like ace joke teller in the family. So the minute I'm getting round to him, she knows I'm going deep, and she sort of says, maybe not, maybe just stick to sort of what you're doing now, Paul.
2: But it's interesting, because obviously there's a great oral tradition in your family. Your dad told a lot of stories, and I've heard you say he had a very colourful turn.

0: phrase. Do you think that has influenced your lyrics as a writer?
1: Yeah, I think so. He loved words. He loved to do crosswords. And he would be very keen for me to know certain words that you wouldn't otherwise have known. So I was the only kid in the class who could spell phlegm.
0: Right.
1: He said, no. And what he used to do, which I think is a really good trick, was he would sound it out so that it became phlegm. So, you know, I knew it was P-H-L-E-G-M. And now your listeners know.
0: Yeah.
1: But that was the kind of guy he was, you know, he loved words. And so I think I picked up that. And my cousin Bert, again, Nancy would probably stop me. No! No Jack or no Bert. But I loved my cousin Bert. And he used to compile crosswords for The Guardian, Daily Mail. He was, for one of them, he was Mr. Thursday. But he was really good. It's not anyone can do that.
0: You must have been a crossword clue at some point as well.
1: Yeah, I think that's true, yeah. So there was a lot of that in my family. So I got a lot of it from that.
0: Yeah. Well, tell me about Liverpool and growing up in the 1950s. Like, you sing about what it was like, you know, to go down to the shores and birdwatch, but also the kind of the deprivation that was there, because this is post-war, and the city's experiencing a boom, but it's also rebuilding itself. Mm. What are your memories of that time?
1: They were pretty good, actually. I think because the war had ended, all my uncles and aunties and my parents were so relieved that Hitler wasn't sending these bombers anymore. And my dad had been a fireman, so he was putting out the incendiary bombs. You didn't talk much about it. You heard just the odd thing. But then once that had finished, it was piano, it was music, it was jokes. And that was really good. So it didn't matter that you weren't that well off. It was okay. They made it okay. And they visited a lot. Uncles and aunties would come to visit, we'd go and visit them. That was basically the social thing that happened. But, you know, I found it fascinating just hearing them just talk about ordinary things. I mean, one thing just comes to mind now. One of them sort of saying to the other, do you have a pension with your job? Have you got a pension? Oh, yeah. Well, that was like, that was really something very special.
0: And brand new, I imagine.
1: Probably.
0: Yeah. Do you have a pension?
1: Yeah, I managed to scrape one together now. But, no, it's funny, my grandson was at college and he was doing a thesis. And we'd been talking so much about Liverpool and all my old family, his family, you know, when it goes back. And he was fascinated to hear the story of post-war Liverpool. He said, oh, he's going to make it his thesis. And because it was his thesis, he researched it very well, more than I would have ever done. So it turns out that two key things happened when we were kids, and all of us in the Beatles and all the kids in Liverpool. Transport, there was the Transport Act. So we had buses to everywhere. Literally, there wasn't anywhere you couldn't get to.
0: Yeah.
1: So you think about it, that's pretty amazing.
0: For it people. Opens the world up.
1: Yeah. And for people who don't have that much money, I could just hop on a bus, change at Penny Lane, go up, see John. So it opened up the world, the city in our case. And the other thing was the Education Act. So it meant that kids like me, my parents couldn't have afforded to go to a posh school or, you know, a good school. Suddenly you could get a scholarship, the 11 plus it was then. And so there's people like Alan Bennett. You know, I read some of Alan's stuff and it's very similar to my upbringing. His is just more, aye lad, all right lad, you know, whereas mine's Liverpool kind of thing. But a lot of the stories, a lot of the people he writes about and talks about are very similar. So it was okay. It was good growing up, really.
0: You're listening to The Interview from the BBC World Service. I've met Paul McCartney.

0: McCartney a couple of times over the course of my career, and one thing that always strikes me is his ability to put people at ease. He knows how overwhelming it can be to meet a Beatle, the man that wrote She Loves You and Penny Lane and Let It Be. So he has a way of disarming all of the tension in the room. On this occasion, he walked straight over to me and gripped my hand and said, "Oh, I know you." And instantly, it was like we were picking up a conversation that we'd started 6 years ago when I interviewed him for a previous album. But even with the ice broken, there are moments when he picks up a guitar and strums it where your brain is just going, "This is Paul McCartney." But you're also aware that you're there to do a job, that you have to try and get some insight into the man who's been the soundtrack to our lives for 7 decades. And hopefully, over the course of this conversation, you do get a little glimpse of McCartney's inner life. Okay, let's return to my conversation with Paul McCartney. There's a song on the album called Down South about hitchhiking away from Chester.
1: Yeah, it just happened that Chester was the place where all the lorries loaded up. And I'd found that out from somewhere, I'm not sure how, but someone had said, "Yeah, you know, Chester's the best place if you want to lift." So we go over there, take the ferry across the Mersey, and hitch a ride. We got some great rides, because often these guys were going down to maybe Birmingham or somewhere, you know. So you got some long haul things. And George and I had a couple of great hitchhiking trips. One was down to Harlech in Welsh Wales, and the other one was down to Exeter, down south. And we just had loads of experiences, you know. We didn't have an awful lot of money, but we had just enough to buy a tin of Ambrosia creamed rice. And you could have that on your little Bunsen burner, on your little camp stove. The point about all of that, though, is that it bonds you.
0: Yes.
1: If you're doing that with a mate, you've got all these stories and you understand each other very well. "Oh my God, where are we going to sleep tonight? I don't know. Let's knock on this door. Do you know of any bed and breakfasts?" It also makes you not shy. It kind of gives you a little bit of sort of outgoingness. So we did that, and I did it with John later. He'd just had an incredible birthday, 21st birthday gift from his uncle in Scotland, who to us was rich because he was a dentist. And he sent John £100, which to this day I say that's not a bad birthday present.
0: It's not. And in the 60s, that's a lot of money, right?
1: Yeah. That's what I mean. So it was a fortune, £100. So we hatched this plan to hitch, that we would go down south, take the ferry, go down to Spain. We were going to go to Spain with this £100. We got as far as Paris and liked Paris a lot, so stayed there and spent it all in Paris.
0: And these aren't musical trips, you're just hanging out, your friends.
1: Yeah. Well, they kind of were musical because we always took our guitars. So you were hitching at the side of the road, and I think we decided that you need a gimmick. So our gimmick was bowler hats. So me and John in like leather jackets, bowler hat and a guitar each slung over the shoulder. And yeah, so we got quite a few lifts and we got as far as Paris, as I say. Again, though, it was a really bonding thing. So when I came to write with him, we had all these experiences and we talked about things, found out about each other as you do on those kind of trips. I found out that he loved Jabberwocky, Lewis Carroll, and I did too. I was just singing this morning, actually. I saw it in a Poetry Please.
0: Oh, yeah.
1: The BBC book. And it reminded me that my German teacher in school, in the Liverpool Institute High School for Boys, he could do Jabberwocky in Latin.
0: What?
1: What is right, you know.
0: why would you bother?
1: Why would you want to? To show off. That's what he did. So he would, I was looking through it and thinking, how could he? Because it's all strange words. The other thing I discovered is I thought that maybe that word John got, goo goo jub, is jub jub, the jub jub bird.
0: Oh, yeah.
1: So it was that kind of language, that kind of humour, and that kind of stuff that we realised we both loved. And so it helped with our bond of friendship. And when we came to write some of the more kind of surrealistic things later on, like Lucy in the Sky with Diamonds and I'm a Walrus, things like that, that's what we were drawing from.
0: Yeah.
1: Walrus, I'm the Walrus. That's Lewis

0: Carol.
1: Yes, exactly. I wanted to ask about Lost Horizon.
2: Yeah.
1: Because that's a song that you'd forgotten you had.
2: Yeah.
1: And that came out of the archives. I imagine there are tapes and hours of material. What are your plans for what happens to that, you know, 50 years from now, 100 years from now? Have you thought about that?
2: You know, you do think about it. John and I used to really think about outtakes. We used to say we should just delete them all. In actual fact, it's kind of a good thing we didn't, because they're now still being... Well, I think we're done, but they were until recently, they were still being released. And they're not bad. We thought they were bad at the time, but they're quite good.
1: And they're good to learn from. Like, you hear the creative process in action.
2: A lot of people, when they saw the Get Back film, Peter Jackson's film, said that to me. That was the thing that they thought was the best thing, was, as Americans say, they saw the process. Yeah, it was great to go back to that. I had a strange view of the period because it was business hell, and it was a lot. And I was blamed for a lot of things. I was blamed for the breakup of the Beatles, and I had to sort of shoulder all of that stuff, even though I knew it wasn't true. It's like, you know, the headline on the front of a paper, Paul breaks up the Beatles. And then the, denial is months later on page 14.
1: Yes.
2: So I went through a lot of that. But when I saw the film, I thought, oh, no, I'm not like that at all. I'm trying to make a record. I'm trying to encourage these guys to be as great as they are. It took a weight off my mind.
1: Well, isn't it funny, though, how the press coverage kind of changed your own memories of the events?
2: Yeah. It changed my attitude to me. I thought, OK, I'm overbearing. Yeah, I can be like that. But I remember one day in the studio doing something, and I'm sort of saying, we should do this. Or what about that? And we could do that. How about this idea? And someone sort of said, oh, yeah, all right, you know, back off. So I took that to mean, don't ever suggest an idea ever again. So I stopped and it for about a week, and then one of the guys came up and said, come on, what are you doing? You normally got suggestions. I said, well, you told me to stop. But that sort of stuff does affect you, I think. Or you have to bulldoze through it and be quite sort of brave and sort of think, no, I'm all right.
1: And that takes us back to where we've started. You know, you have to go into every project with a fresh sheet of paper. You can't think about the past. Mm. You've got to live in the moment, and you actually sing that on the album.
2: Mm. That's right. Well, it's Lost Horizon. Is that in the lyric? Yeah. Which I think is very true, you know. And so I do live here and now, but I often think about the past. But then again, I think a lot of people do. So I think writers, what are they going to draw on? Well, you know, the past often. So, you know, Charles Dickens, he's not going to write about, you know, I got in a carriage this morning and went and got a bun. He's going to write about, he won't say it, but his father being in jail for debt, he's going to write that as a character. And so we're all drawing on, I'm not likening myself to Charles, but we're all drawing on that. Like I mentioned Alan Bennett, he's always often drawing on that. Even if it's contemporary, it's coloured by the past. And I love that. I think it's a great thing. There's so much rich material in the past, so many memories, that if you're looking for something to talk about or write about, it's a rich source.
1: And it's instantly authentic, which is the key.
2: That's true.
1: Mm. There's a big film coming out not long from now. Four films, in fact.
2: Oh, my gosh,
1: Paul Mescal is playing you.
2: Yeah.
1: He's going to do all his own singing. What tips have you given him to recreate the Paul McCartney voice?
2: None. He's a really good actor. I mean, he came into this office where we're recording. I'd not met him. So I thought, it'd be good to meet him, you know, if he's going to play me and everything. So he came in. Now, the thing about Paul, he's got to learn guitar left-handed, which he isn't. He's right-handed. So I thought, OK, poor guy, I'll help him out. So I pick up this guitar, and I think I'll do...

0: Blackbird, just show him that, left-handed. So I start playing the song Blackbird.
1: A nice, easy one to start with.
0: Well, I was going to show him it. You know, I was going to teach him it. I thought, you know, he plays along exactly. You think about it, you know, that's what actors do. They study for parts. And in his case, the musical side, he's got a guitar tutor with the film, as they all have. Yeah. You know, there's a drum tutor for Ringo. So, yeah, it was amazing how studied and how well-educated he was about me. So, yeah, I thought, oh, well, OK, I'll leave you to it. If I'm going to show you Blackbird, but you already know it better than me, go play me.
1: Bring him out on tour and you can have a rest.
0: Yeah, that's a great idea. Not.
1: Thank you for listening to The Interview. If you enjoyed this conversation, you can find many more episodes of The Interview wherever you get your BBC podcasts, including chats with other music icons such as Chaka Khan, Pete Townsend, and Paul McCartney's bandmate, Ringo Starr. Until the next time, bye for now.
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9: 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I'm just thrilled for all the patients I get to go home to say we have hope on the way.
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10: On World Business Express in 20 minutes, Elon Musk is probably about to become a trillionaire when SpaceX goes public, raising about $75 billion and maybe even more in the world's biggest IPO. Before that, today on Business Daily, you'll hear about why the AI rivals are racing to list publicly on the stock markets. But first, the latest BBC World News.
11: BBC News with Sue Montgomery. SpaceX is making its debut on the New York stock market in a move that should make it one of the largest companies in the United States. With a record-breaking market valuation of more than $1.7 trillion, it puts Elon Musk on course to be the world's first trillionaire. Iranian state media say a draft peace deal with the US includes an end to fighting in Lebanon, the release of frozen Iranian assets, and a 60-day period for talks on Tehran's nuclear program. President Trump says the leak bears little relation to what's been agreed. The UN's top official on HIV and AIDS says that the global response to the disease is threatened by cuts in funding from wealthy nations. Winnie Byanyima said more than a million people had lost access to a preventative drug. The celebrated British artist David Hockney has died at the age of 88. He produced some of his best-known work in Los Angeles, capturing the essence of the city with pictures of glittering swimming pools. A year after the Air India crash that killed 260 people, officials say they're still analysing the evidence. An update on the investigation gives few details and no date for a final report. Stricter new immigration and asylum rules have come into force in the European Union. The European Commission said the comprehensive system would deliver more secure borders. But despite 2 years of preparation, a dozen countries still don't have the necessary infrastructure in place. China has accused foreign spies of attaching sensors to turtles and fish to monitor the country's waters. The Ministry of State Security claimed the animals were being used to create underwater maps, which could identify any weak points in China's coastal

0: Fences, BBC News.
1: It's The Weekly from Business Daily. I'm Rahul Tandon, and I'm a bit worried about this because it happened earlier in the week.
2: Let's call it quits because I've had enough. Thank you, darling. 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
3: Mr. President, I traveled all the way to Wisconsin.
1: That's Donald Trump walking out of an interview with NBC's Meet the Press. They only had one guest. I've got two, and I've no idea what I'm going to do if they both walk out. Emily Peck writes about markets for Axios and co-host Slate Money podcast and based in New York. Hello, Emily.
4: You know, I got things to do here, Raul. I thought I could be here, but, you know, I'm out.
1: Well, there we go. We had two guests. We now have got one. David Kuo, who, of course, is co-founder of The Smart Investor, usually based in Singapore, but in London right now. David, are you going to at least stay with me?
5: Well, if Emily's going, so am I.
1: Can I just say it was a wonderful few seconds that we had from both of you there. Right, we're going to talk about this.
6: Some big IPOs coming towards the tech world.
7: Anthropic, the AI company behind Claude, has filed to go public, setting it up to be one of the biggest initial public offerings in history.
8: So some breaking news literally just into us. OpenAI filing to go public about a week after its biggest competitor, Anthropic, did the same.
1: It's all about IPOs, companies coming to market, SpaceX, Anthropic, and OpenAI. Well, they're all doing that. We're talking, I think, am I right here, Emily, if you're still there, about $3 trillion?
4: Yes, I came back. I'm still here. $3 trillion. It's impossible to conceptualize how much money that is. It's like going to the moon and back, and again to the moon and back, and again to the moon and back again, and then one more time to the moon. And I think maybe one more time. It's an inconceivable amount of money in valuations. We haven't seen anything like this. I mean, people keep talking about the dot-com era in terms of IPOs and companies debuting to the public. And it's a real turnaround from what we've seen for the past, I don't know, at least a decade, where companies have stayed private longer and haven't wanted to go public. But now these mega AI companies are spending so much money and they need so much capital that they're sort of, I don't want to say forced to go public, but they really have to just get more money to do their thing. It's pretty wild.
5: $3 trillion, my goodness. That's three with 12 zeros at the end. I mean, can you imagine that? That's probably around 100 times the size of Singapore, where I live. I mean, how is that even possible that three companies can be worth that amount of money? And ultimately, when you have a valuation like that, Rahul, what happens next is that investors will say, right, so I put money into this company, or these companies, and what kind of return am I going to be getting from this? And investors are realists, apart from, of course, those people who invest in SpaceX. I don't think they are that
1: well,
5: realistic.
1: Hang on. Let's see what happens there. But David, as an investor, quick one to you on this.
5: Yes.
1: When you're looking at these opportunities, if you put money into something,
5: yes,
1: you have to take it out from somewhere else, don't you?
5: Well, that is precisely it. And you have to wonder where all of this money is coming from. Cryptocurrencies, particularly Bitcoin, has actually fallen in value. It's fallen about sort of 40-odd, 50%. I mean, at one point, it was worth $100,000 per Bitcoin. Now it's hovering around sort of 60,000. So it's lost 40% of its value, primarily because people have been selling Bitcoins. So I think there are some people out there who are readying their money, readying their cash pile to go and invest in these three companies. And maybe they're just taking the money out of cryptocurrencies and saying, we've had a good run with that. But still, I don't think that's nearly enough money in order to fund the valuation of these companies. And I think the big problem is if the money goes in, it can also come out. Mm. And if they think that they're not going to be getting a decent return on that money, then I think these valuations may prove to be pie in the sky.
1: But one of the reasons why these valuations are so high is because, of course, of AI. So are we facing an AI bubble? Here's our North of America business correspondent, Samira Hussain.
9: Oh, phew, I thought you were going to ask me if we're in an AI bubble. And gosh, can I not answer that question?
1: Oh, go on, then we'll ask it anyway.
9: Oh, well, see, that's not nice, Rahul. It's really going to be interesting to watch. I mean, I don't remember sort of like a big kind of listing like this since probably Facebook.
1: And Elon Musk will become a

0: A trillionaire, is that the right phrase after this?
1: Yes, and then beyond that, I don't know what comes after trillionaire.
0: I don't know. Do you want, go on.
1: Billionaire okay. is what I'm going to go with.
0: Does that just show us, space, AI, that that's the future when it comes to investment? Because their valuations are much higher than a lot of, should we call them, traditional companies.
1: Yes, and then you also see the chip makers. They're also seeing really big valuations because, after all, you need those chips for the supercomputers that are creating all of this AI. So basically, anybody who says anything AI that is tangentially associated with AI, or they have a company that's investing in AI, they have absolutely no problems getting investors to give them money. Of course, the worry is, how flush are these investors, or private equity, really, in terms of how much money do they actually have, or are they just borrowing money to make these investments, and is it possible that it all comes crashing down? See, look, I went to talk about the bubble in the end.
0: Emily, do you want to go first on this one?
2: Sure,
0: look,
2: hit me.
0: AI bubble, people talk a lot about that, but if AI is going to change the whole world, it's going to be the next industrial revolution, we're just at the start, aren't we?
2: No one knows if it's a bubble or not. There are lots of signs that maybe it is a bubble. Certainly a lot of money is, companies are asking for a lot of money. After years and years, companies have been buying stocks back, right? Raising the value of stocks, cutting the amount of stocks in the world. Now we're in a place where all these companies are racing. We saw Google issue around $80 billion of new shares recently. Companies are going around increasing the supply of stocks and bonds because there's this frenzy to raise money. And at some point, there's more supply of, you know, stocks and bonds and things like that. You would think maybe the price of that stuff goes down. But long term, I don't know. I talked about the 90s. I'm going to do it again, Rahul. I hope that's okay.
0: I love the 90s.
2: Know. There was a bubble then in the internet, but long term, there's no question. And I don't think I need to explain that the internet did indeed, it was a revolution, did change the world. Like, we're still living through the consequences of that politically, culturally, socially, everything. So it could be the same here, you know, short term, maybe there is a bubble, but long term, I don't think anyone really argues that this is a big technological change and revolution. I don't know. What do you
3: Rahul,
2: think?
3: Rahul, I have a rule. It is actually three rules.
0: That's if not one rule, David,
3: okay,
0: is it?
3: Well, listen, if something looks like a bubble, walks like a bubble, and squawks like a bubble, then it's a bubble. And Emily may be a little unwilling to say whether or not this is a bubble, but I will say this is definitely a bubble. I mean, the companies that are going for an IPO are not profitable. So what are you buying? You're buying into a dream. And in the case of the two AI companies, the third one, SpaceX, is also kind of related to AI.
0: Well, it is. AI is going to be, if it's going to make money, it will be the AI bit that they're banking on, isn't it?
3: Well, I think in the case of SpaceX, it's kind of different because they've got these satellites up there. It does generate some kind of cash. But all three companies are unprofitable at the moment. There are so many different platforms, so many different models out there. And I think what is going to happen eventually, it is going to become a commodity. I mean, the internet is a commodity. What differentiates the different parts of the internet is that somebody has got a killer application. And at the moment with AI, I cannot think of a killer application.
0: Well,
2: I mean, eventually those applications come. It really depends. When we talk about a bubble, what kind of bubble? Is this like tulips?
3: One that goes pop, Emily.
2: No,
3: you put your money into it and
2: it's
3: nothing
2: a bubble
3: comes
2: that
3: out.
2: Pops. It's a bubble that pops, but the technology, some of the companies make it, and long term, you have something that's really lasting. Or you have, you know, tulips in Holland that was a weird bubble that ended that people still talk about in conversations like these for a reason.
0: And I think Emily's right there, isn't she, David? To some extent, with the dot-com boom, we saw lots of companies go, but of course, you know, the big tech companies of today, some of them started there. Can I ask?
2: I mean, how many stories did you read back then about Amazon and how it didn't turn a profit and it was, you know, just a pipe dream and blah, blah, blah. Like, companies go public that aren't profitable all the time. The whole point of stocks is, right, it's the present value of future growth. The point is, what do we think is going to happen?
3: But the question is, Emily, can you pick the winner? Can you pick the Amazon?
2: No, of course not.
3: Well, there you go then. So therefore, everybody is putting money into these things in the hope that one of them may actually turn out to be good. I mean, I remember when the internet first came out, Yahoo was the big kid on the block. But as it turns out, Yahoo was superseded by Google, and then and then nobody actually used Yahoo as a search engine anymore.
2: Right.
3: What we're doing is you're throwing all kinds of seeds into the ground, hoping that some of them will sprout, and the others, unfortunately, will just wither.
0: This is The Weekly from Business Daily. I'm Rahul Tandon, and with me are Emily Peck, who writes about markets for Axios and is based, as we heard there, in New York, and David Kuo, co-founder of The Smart Investor, usually based in Singapore, but he is in our studio in London. We have this bit of the programme, Heroes and Villains. Emily, what do you want to go for? Hero, villain, what do you fancy?
2: Villain for 100 points, Rahul.
0: Go on.
2: My villain this week is the iPhone. Dun, dun. I wrote about this amazing research that came out earlier this week from an economist at Middlebury College in Vermont named Caitlin Myers. And she looked at the introduction of the iPhone back in 2007. The upshot of the report is the iPhone contributed to the decline in the fertility rate that we're seeing in the U.S. And that's happening around the world right now. Birth rates are falling. And economists and researchers have been sort of scrambling to figure out what's causing this. And they engineered this really interesting study where they looked at when the iPhone first came out, it was only on a single network, AT&T. So they sort of compared areas of the country with AT&T to those without, and they saw that the birth rate declined much more rapidly in areas of the country with AT&T or that had the iPhone. That's going to be my pick for villain. And it's not just the iPhone, we should say. It's, you know, smartphones in general.
0: Okay.
2: This was just the...
0: David, I know, I've known you for years. You're such a positive human being. So you go for a hero, and you can't choose yourself, David.
3: Okay. My hero is this marketing company in China. They realize that Lionel Messi is going to be a key player in this World Cup. Mm. And a lot of people call Lionel Messi the greatest of all time, the G-O-A-T or the GOAT. So what they did was they rummaged around some of the toys that they had, and the best they could come up with was a lamb. And so what they did was they put a Argentinian football jersey on the lamb and put the number 10 on the shirt and wrote Lionel Messi on it, and they tried to pass the lamb off as a goat. Now, in Chinese, there is really no difference between a lamb and a goat. And so they're passing this off as a piece of merchandise for the World Cup. The greatest of all time, the goat, or the lamb in this case, and they're selling it for about $11 a pop.
0: Do you know, I knew with you, David, it wasn't going to be simple, but I have to say, it's a great story. I think a good start for our heroes and villains. So we have smartphones and we have the animal. That's all we're going to say about it. A real villain for many people over the last few years, of course, has been rising prices. That's been such a problem, hasn't it? And we had some numbers from the US this week, and they weren't great. May's figures showed that inflation increased by 4.2% over the previous 12 months. Let's hear from the president of the US again, Donald Trump.
4: No, I love it. The numbers were great. You know what I really love? I love the inflation.
0: Right, Emily, can you make sense of that?
2: I think what he was saying, if you read between the lines or listen to the rest of the statement, he was basically saying that most of the inflation is coming from the rise in oil prices and energy prices from the war that the president started in Iran. And that is accurate. Most of the increase in inflation was from energy prices, an astonishing rise in energy prices around the world and here in the U.S., I think 40% or something like that.
3: Emily, I hope you're not going to use the word transitory.
2: No, never. You must never speak.
3: You know what happened to the last guy who said inflation was transitory?
2: That's what is incredible to me, that President Trump is just trying the Biden playbook and saying, like, oh, this is just a temporary thing. You know, it too shall pass. I mean, what typically happens when energy prices go up is that prices for everything else go up too, because energy is a crucial input.
0: We talk a lot about prices going up, and in many parts of the world, that is not good news. But China, David, had its inflation figures out, 1.2%. They actually want them to be higher, don't they? So it's different challenges in different parts of the world.
3: Do you know, a little bit of inflation isn't a bad thing. The problem with no inflation in the system is that people just don't go out and buy things because they think, oh, it's not going to be that much more expensive next month, so why do I need a new refrigerator? Why do I need a new air conditioning? But I think the problem is that when you have inflation and you're not doing anything about it, then it goes back to that old Milton Friedman saying that inflation is taxation.

0: Inflation without legislation. And the problem with inflation is that it eats away at your savings. It eats away at the money in your pocket.
1: Well, there have been many parts of the world that have been like that, haven't they? So, let's look ahead to next week. Kevin Warsh will have his first meeting as the chair of the Fed, which, of course, is the U.S. Central Bank, the Federal Reserve. Ahead of his appointment to the top role, he said this to U.S. senators.
2: I tend to favor messier meetings than some, where people don't show up with rehearsed scripts, but we can have a good family fight. If the central bank has that good family fight, I think that they're going to make better decisions. So I'm not one for pre-deciding what interest rates should be. I never said to the president where I think rates should be.
1: Final thoughts from both of you. Wants a good old family fight. Well, if he thinks of putting those rates up, Emily, he may have a bit of a fight with his president.
3: Oh, yeah. So the markets right now doesn't expect the Fed to raise rates. They're just, the expectation is they're going to just leave them unchanged, at least for the next meeting. And what's pretty wild is that we all know President Trump wants rates lower. And now Warsh is coming in, inflation, as you said, 4.2% year over year. That's not the kind of situation where you're normally going to cut rates. I mean, bond yields have been going up. The markets want rates to go up. The expectation is there's going to be an increase this year. So, you know, everyone's kind of watching to see how this guy is going to handle it. Just a fun fact, he is the wealthiest Federal Reserve chair ever. Net worth of $100 million or so. Just tossing that out there.
0: That's maybe peanuts compared to Elon Musk. I mean, the guy's going to be worth $1 trillion. If you had $1 trillion,
1: Clearly I don't.
0: If any of us had $1 trillion in our bank account, we would have to spend $30 million a day for 100 years to actually use up that $1 trillion.
1: I could do it.
3: Oh, I could do it. I'll give it my best shot. How about that?
1: Okay, I'll tell you what we're going to do. I want to say thank you to both of you, Emily and David, for joining us on the program. Emily, next time you're on, me and you, we'll have a little conversation about how we spent our imaginary $30 million a day. That is a task for the next time that you join us. Thank you both, though, for being on The Weekly with
3: thank
1: us.
3: You.
0: Thank you.
4: Today's the day Elon Musk could become a trillionaire. It's World Business Express from the BBC World Service. I'm Leanna Byrne. As people buy up SpaceX stocks, we ask, what are they really buying? And what will the company's public status mean for Musk himself?

0: So today is the day. SpaceX will start trading in public markets after raising about $75 billion, valuing the company at nearly $1.8 trillion. So what is it like in New York today ahead of the shares trading? Our North America business correspondent, Michelle Fleury, is outside the Nasdaq Stock Exchange in Times Square in Midtown Manhattan. Michelle, what is going on there?
1: Well, it was quite a scene earlier. There were huge crowds. Some of them were World Cup tourists, probably a bit bemused by what they'd stumbled into. Others, though, were early investors in SpaceX, who presumably after today will be kind of going home a lot wealthier because this is just such an enormous stock market debut. It is raising so much money. And for people who kind of bet on this company early on, it is a chance to kind of take some of their profits out and make huge gains.
0: Absolutely. And Elon, he rang the bell, but he wasn't there. He was ringing it from Texas and somebody else was doing it inside the Nasdaq.
1: That's right. He was beamed, though, I should say, by video feed right before the opening bell onto the exterior of the Nasdaq. And there was also music playing as well, Elton John's Rocket Man. So it was quite a kind of party atmosphere. But I think there are still questions about the valuation of this company, $1.8 trillion. It's pretty rich for a company that is still loss-making. You know, it is a bet on the future. And I think that's really what people are being asked to kind of bet on, is do they think this will pay off, and does it bother them that Elon Musk, even after this share sale, will still retain control of the company?
0: Now, what's going on for the rest of the day? What can we expect? I know, Michelle, it's quite warm there. You're standing outside, but what are you expecting to happen?
1: So

0: What happens when you have a flotation like this is the opening trading bell rings as per normal. There's a lot of happy faces kind of jeering and shouting, but the actual first trade in SpaceX shares won't happen till later. So the company itself has kind of allocated what it planned to sell to what you call professional investors, and that's done by the big banks, and all of that happened this morning. And then on the secondary market, which in this case is the NASDAQ, that's when it opens up to kind of the broader public. And based on indications, it looks like, you know, initially SpaceX sold its shares for $135, but when it begins trading, you know, for real to the rest of us, it's looking like it will open at around $175 a share.
1: Mm. Right, okay. Well, Michelle, you stay cool. Michelle, Flurry, thank you so much for joining us. Yes, as Michelle said, SpaceX will probably begin trading in the next couple of hours. With me now is Randeep Sommel, fund manager at M&G Investments. Randeep, are you hoping for a pop?
2: Well, let's wait and see. The demand was actually $350 billion and $75 billion allocated. So there's been a lot of interest in SpaceX, and it includes some long-standing institutional investors, BlackRock, but also the Saudi and Kuwaiti sovereign wealth funds. So we'll just have to see how this plays out now.
1: Absolutely. Broadly, global markets are up, Randeep. Is that all to do with SpaceX?
2: Probably not. I think European markets are up, especially higher than the US today. And it's probably more to do with the fact that oil is down. And there's again, discussions between the US and Iran about a ceasefire and a potential full open up of the Strait of Hormuz.
1: Mm. Now, Randeep, you know, we've been talking a lot about this. There's other listings, other AI listings on the cards, OpenAI, Anthropic. Is there going to be enough money to put into all of these listings?
2: Yeah, I mean, the problem is that none of them are profitable. And while they've taken a lot of capital from the private markets, now they're tapping into the public markets. And it's not just listings. We've seen Google parent Alphabet raise $85 billion for their cloud products as well. And I think all of these companies are trying to get to the market to ensure they have sufficient capital just in case liquidity does start to dry out.
1: A lot of money sloshing around. Randeep Sommel, fund manager at M&G Investments. Always a pleasure. Thank you so much for joining us. Now, another side of the story is that this public listing could propel Elon Musk into the $1 trillion club. Just to put that into perspective, if you wanted to earn $1 trillion doing your 9-to-5 40-hour week for 45 years, you'd have to earn $10 million an hour. Nobody's paying me that. But what does this mean for Musk himself, and will going public with SpaceX be worth the trade-off? Here's Lucy Prebble, one of the key writers of the huge TV hit Succession.
3: Elon Musk is almost unimaginably wealthy. And that's quite an interesting position for a CEO to be in, because what he's done to some extent is restricted himself from much consequence. When you have that much money, it's hard to think about what can sort of like happen to you that's negative. And normally, if you run a public company, you're controlled by things like what shareholders want you to do, right? That's not the case when you run a private company, which is what SpaceX has been up till now. And when you go public, ordinarily, you're supposed to listen to shareholders and their preferences, and that kind of changes the way you might run a company. But Elon Musk isn't very sort of prone to that, generally, as we see. But also, he's not going to have to be. He basically has so much money that he's insulated from personal financial consequence and can spend enormous amounts on legal fees if he wants to.
1: That was Lucy Prebble, one of the key writers of the huge TV hit Succession. Another side of the story is that SpaceX has allocated far more stock than usual to individual investors, reflecting Elon Musk's unique following. So are people investing in SpaceX or Musk himself? Peter Bardenfleth Hansen is co-founder of Stellar Energy and is an ex-director of Tesla and worked there for a decade.
4: It's definitely Elon Musk. He has an ability to sell the future. He did it with Tesla and doing it with SpaceX and many of the other companies that he's been involved in. And he has an ability to get investors and employees and the likes very excited about what there is of potential in the future. But of course, it comes at a cost.
1: So you're believing the hype, because there's a lot of people out there saying, no, this is a bubble, like I wouldn't invest in Elon Musk. But you think differently. You think actually he can sell the future. He's a visionary.
4: Well, he is a visionary. I'm not necessarily saying that he'll be able to deliver. But what I am saying is that he's one of those few visionaries who actually

0: manages to do something. But to be honest, there are a lot of risk elements involved in this, not least because of this enormous valuation that SpaceX and the IPO has currently.
1: This is not Elon Musk's first rodeo in terms of IPOing. Obviously, you had Tesla, which is where you worked. Can you just tell me what would change for the company and what would that mean for SpaceX when you've got so much investment behind it?
0: Well, I think from where it was before, the control of the business is not really going to change that much, because one of the downsides, if you like, from an investor's point of view, is that Elon retains full control of the company. Elon retains almost 80% of the controlling votes. From that perspective, we're not going to see that much difference. Of course, it's going to have a lot more capital now to be able to further invest and definitely also fill the actual quite big gap that there is. I mean, SpaceX has been running with a huge deficit over the last years. In 2025, a deficit of about $5 billion, and this will continue into the future.
1: That was Peter Barden Flap Hansen, co-founder of Stella Energy and ex-director at Tesla. And that is it from World Business Express from the BBC World Service. I'm Leanna Byrne. Have a great day, and thanks for listening.
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3: 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Why does Ebola keep coming back?
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5: Welcome to Outside Source with me, James Reynolds, live from the floor of the BBC's newsroom in central London. The British artist David Hockney, who's died at the age of 88, brought sunshine, warmth and colour to a post-war UK. He came of age as a gay man at a time when gay relationships were still criminalised. His depictions of gay domestic life were revolutionary. Here in London, you don't have to go that far to find his works. Walk from this building, keep going down Regent Street and Whitehall, and you will hit Westminster Abbey, home to a burstingly colourful stained glass window designed by the artist, and that window entirely overshadows everything around it. One of his lifelong fans posts, "Hockney was a giant in art, always experimenting with new ideas right to the end. I can't believe everyone is walking around getting on with their lives. I feel it like a personal loss and feel quite tearful."
6: BBC News with Sue Montgomery. SpaceX is making its debut on the New York stock market in a move that should make it one of the largest companies in the United States. The launch is also likely to make Elon Musk the world's first trillionaire. Speaking in Texas, Mr. Musk outlined his plans for the company, saying he wanted to take the fiction out of science fiction and set up a colony on Mars. From New York, Michelle Fleury.
7: This stock market debut breaking records in other ways, more than double the size of the last biggest one, which was Saudi Arabia's Aramco oil company. So it is a big day, one that is being closely watched also by the AI industry as they consider their prospects and their possibility of going to market later on. I am, of course, talking about OpenAI and Anthropic, who are eyeing a stock market debut later this year.
6: State media in Iran have been outlining what they say is a draft Iranian-US deal to end the war, after President Trump said an agreement could be signed imminently. It's said to include an end to the conflict on all fronts, including Lebanon. One of the world's most influential artists, David Hockney, has died aged 88. Born in northern England, he emerged as a key figure in the pop art movement. He moved to Los Angeles in the 1960s. David Sillitoe looks back at his life.

0: the sun-drenched California pools of a bigger splash, the beauty of a damp spring in East Yorkshire.
1: I was fascinated by looking at light in both places.
0: David Hockney, with his round glasses and bleach blonde hair, had a good claim to be Britain's best known and best loved artist of the last 60 years. His journey from Bradford to Los Angeles and back to Yorkshire took him portraits, photo montages, iPad art. From 60s pop art to his giant leafy landscapes, he set records in both prices at auction houses and attendance at galleries.
2: The UN's top official on HIV and AIDS says massive international aid cuts have left the world's response to the disease in peril. Winnie Byanyima, the head of UNAIDS, said the aid cuts, including the scrapping of USAID, marked the most serious disruption ever in anti-HIV funding. This report from Dominic Hughes.
3: The impact of those cuts is now being seen in a huge reduction of HIV services across countries in sub-Saharan Africa. The UN body that leads the international effort to combat HIV and AIDS says that compared with 2024, last year almost 40% fewer people received PrEP, a crucial drug which can prevent HIV infection. Funding for condoms fell by 90% in some regions.
2: That report from Dominic Hughes. You're listening to the World News from the BBC. The authorities in the Tigray region of Ethiopia have dismissed claims by the federal government in Addis Ababa that they were planning to renew the civil war. The deputy head of the TPLF told a news agency he believed the government was itself preparing to restart the conflict. The TPLF, backed by neighbouring Eritrea, fought a two-year conflict ending in 2022, in which more than 500,000 people died. Air accident investigators looking at the cause of the Air India plane disaster exactly 1 year ago have released an update, but with few details. 260 people were killed in the crash, either on Flight 171 bound for London or on the ground in Ahmedabad. India's Aircraft Accident Investigation Bureau said a final report would be released once all its work was complete. Pope Leo has warned Europe's migrant traffickers to repent before God or face being sent to hell. Concluding his week-long tour of Spain in the Canary Islands, the leader of the Catholic Church condemned groups exploiting families trying to reach Europe.
4: I wish to address a clear message to those who take advantage of people's desperation, to those who organize death routes, traffic in human beings, withhold documents, exploit workers, threaten women, deceive families, and turn the suffering of others into a business. Stop. Repent.
2: The Chinese government has accused foreign spies of attaching sensors to turtles and fish to monitor the country's waters. In a social media post, the Ministry of State Security said large marine animals were being used to create underwater maps to identify weak points in China's coastal defences. BBC News.
5: You're listening to Outside Source on the BBC World Service. We're live from our newsroom right here in the centre of London. And we begin this programme by speaking about the life and work of David Hockney, one of the most successful and influential artists of the modern era, who's died at the age of 88. Hockney, who came from Northern England, was one of the leaders of the 1960s pop art movement and was still creating new works at the age of 87. In 2018, one of his swimming pool paintings, Portrait of an Artist, sold for more than $90 million at auction, a record for a living artist. Last year, Hockney spoke to the BBC's Katie Razzle in Paris, where he held his biggest ever show.
6: I'd been to New York twice, but then when I was asked to do other things in England, I thought, well, it's time to go. I'll go somewhere I'm not known. And I did. And no one knew me in LA, and that was fine with me. I mean, I've always said I want my work to be seen, but I don't have to be seen.
7: Did you feel that that was radical, the art you were doing then? Did it feel like you were at the vanguard of something new?
6: No.
7: Looking back, what would that child growing up

0: in Bradford, would he ever have imagined the life that you had to get to, and to get to here? What would he have thought?
1: He thought it was pretty dull.
2: David Hockney there.

0: And that essentially is what has happened. And I can tell you that, you know, in the last 10 minutes, which is when the first trade happened, the share price has shot up. So this morning or earlier this week, the shares were set. The price was set at $135 per share. They're now currently trading at over $150 a share.
1: And Elon Musk stands to benefit. Of course he does. Tell us a bit about the reaction to him on the stock market.
0: Yeah, I mean, this is what's so interesting. He's a controversial figure. Now, obviously, on Wall Street, there's been a debate between whether or not this is a bet on Elon Musk or a company that that can actually live up to the expectations and the ambitions that he's setting. But, you know, yesterday there was an effigy set up in Times Square protesting Grok AI. And obviously, you know, in the UK right now, there has been controversy because his comments about the situation in Belfast. There's been sort of comments from Labour MPs saying that, you know, he's inciting some of the unrest we're seeing there right now. So, you know, he is a controversial, divisive figure, but at the same time, you speak to people who are supporters of him, including early investors we met here this morning, including former employees, who say, look, who else, other than SpaceX, is trying to do the sorts of things he's trying to do, whether that's colonize Mars or whether that's putting data centers in space? Obviously, we don't know if that can be achieved or not, but I think that is why we continue to talk about him.
1: Data centers in space. Tell us about that as an ambition.
0: So, you have the sun. That is a huge source of power. You have the coolness of space. And you've got engineers trying to figure out, well, look, can we harness that? Because there is this huge debate about AI and its kind of thirst for energy that is required to power these large language models. And so he said, well, why don't we put it up in space? Maybe that's a way we can sort of not be tapping into local electricity grids, get around that, and kind of find a natural source of the energy that's needed. But the technology, the gap between the idea and the reality is still huge. And that's why people question, is this company really worth almost $2 trillion? And also, is Elon, you know, should Elon Musk, the world's richest man, now also be the world's first trillionaire, which he became, you know, as soon as those shares hit over $150?
1: And you're right in the heart of New York, where about 140, 150 years ago, there was a previous time in U.S. history in which a number of industrialists made huge amounts of money and developed huge amounts of power. That was followed by the progressive era in which the country decided we might need to rein them in a bit. Has there been a little bit of a discussion about what it is like then to have someone with so much money and so much power?
0: Look, I think, you know, so this is a White House that is very business friendly, very accommodating to sort of the, if you like, the landowners, the people who are like Elon Musk, are creating businesses, generating a lot of money. And so there is it's a split economy right now. Increasingly, you hear people saying, well, potentially one of the risks that the U.S. economy faces going forward, which has been remarkably resilient compared to other countries around the globe, is the fact that you have widening inequality, is the fact that, you know, while there were a lot of investors here who are probably now newly minted millionaires, at the same time, a lot of the conversation politically in America is an affordability crisis. It hasn't reached a stage of any kind of backlash, and there are still plenty of people who kind of support what they see as that American dream, that dynamism of, you know, if you've got a good idea, you'll be rewarded for it. I think that still is the prevailing idea, but the question is for how long.
1: And SpaceX's rivals OpenAI and Anthropic also have their own plans to go public.
0: Yeah, and that's what made this IPO partly so important, is if you've got two more hoping to come to the market and essentially tap investors to raise money so they can fund their AI ambitions, then you want to make sure that it goes well and that there is appetite, that there is demand. And if you look at how things are going this morning, that certainly seems to be the case. So, you know, you were just asking me about, is there any sort of backlash, at least on stock markets, not at the moment.

0: Michel Fleury in New York. Many thanks for joining us. You're listening to Outside Source on the BBC World Service. There have been many tributes in this country and around the world paid to the artist David Hockney, who's died at the age of 88. Dame Tracy Emin, herself a renowned artist, said the following: "A great artist and a wonderful man who with the power of art changed the perception of Britishness. A proud chain-smoking homosexual who flew the flag higher than any other British artist." In 2018, one of Hockney's swimming pool paintings, Portrait of an Artist, sold for more than $90 million at auction, a record for a living artist. Last year, Hockney spoke to the BBC's Katie Razzle in Paris, where he held his biggest ever show.
1: I've been to New York twice, but then when I was asked to do other things in England, I thought, well, it's time to go. I'll go somewhere I'm not known. And I did. And no one knew me in LA, and that was fine with me. I mean, I've always said I want my work to be seen, but I don't have to be seen.
2: Did you feel that that was radical, the art you were doing then? Did it feel like you were at the vanguard of something new?
1: No.
2: Looking back, what would that child growing up in Bradford, would he ever have imagined the life that you had to get to here? What would he have thought?
1: He thought it was pretty daft.
0: The thoughts there of David Hockney. We want to give a sense of what it was like to be influenced by him. And I know people here in London who have Hockney posters in their sitting rooms. I know people who are devastated today. One person has posted that they feel very tearful. They want to say to others who are carrying on normal lives, don't you know what has just happened? A little earlier, I spoke to artists Mish Watkins, Ricky Wemagu-Kwau, and Evan Turk, along with Francis Christie, an art specialist and independent art advisor, who began by telling us why he was so popular.
3: I think the amazing thing about Hockney is that he painted really quite everyday subjects, landscapes, people that he knew well, and objects, still lives, things that he had, you know, around his house. So wherever he was in the world, whether that was LA or Normandy or Bridlington or London, he painted those people and spaces that were surrounding him. And so I think for today's audience, they can also see in his pictures and recognize those same spaces. He also had the most amazing eye for color.
0: Yes.
3: And his palette is just absolutely extraordinary. And I think in combining such dynamic colors on, whether it be his canvases or in his printmaking or on iPad, his work just speaks to so many different people on that front.
0: Once you see a Hockney colourful work, it's almost very hard to look at anything else sometimes, given the burst of colour that comes from it. And I want to turn to you, Evan. You've written and illustrated a children's book on David Hockney. Tell us about his life as a gay man at a time in which gay relationships here in the UK were still criminalised, and how his depiction influenced the changing attitudes in the country.
4: Yeah, I mean, I think for me as a young gay artist, finding his work and seeing the impact that it had, he was making this work particularly in LA when homosexuality was still illegal in the UK, and he was making these works that were so transparent and vulnerable, just depicting everyday life as a gay man. And I think that, you know, he depicted them in the same way that he would depict a landscape, where it was just about the beauty and finding the beauty in everyday life. And so I think that really, you know, did change people's attitudes for the many decades that he was doing that.
0: And those depictions of LA, how is it that a Yorkshireman from rainy northern England got to capture the essence of LA?
4: I mean, I think part of it is that kind of outsider's perspective. I actually just moved from Southern California to London, so I'm kind of going
0: the other
4: in
0: way.
4: Reverse. But, but he talked about how the movies that he grew up watching had shadows that were so stark that he didn't believe they could be real. And it turns out those were just the shadows of bright sunlight that you see in California. So I think he had kind of that readiness to really appreciate

0: what California was all about. And he really, you know, honed in on the sometimes frivolity or plastic nature of it, but also the beauty of it, and kind of the specific beauty that Los Angeles has, I think he really captured.
1: Let's turn to our two artists. To Mish Watkins, firstly, how were you influenced or inspired by David Hockney?
2: I think, first of all, it was the swimming pools. I'm a pop artist, and I paint very bright, vibrant colours, and my work is female-centric. Women are so often afraid to go on holiday alone. I painted swimming pools where the woman could go on holiday by herself and be okay. And David Hockney was a huge influence in my life. The colours, the vibrancies. When I lived in Cape Town, with the sunshine, that's what drew me in. But his painting, the sunshine, the shadows, and the lights and the darks, and the swimming pools. Fantastic artist.
1: And Ricky Wemego-Kwawu, you're an artist from Ghana, and you exhibit internationally. I've been looking at some of your paintings, which your own work bursts with colour based on ancestral Ghanaian art. How did you appreciate the colour in David Hockney's art?
3: I got introduced to David Hockney at a very early stage of my career. Professor Atudulaki, one of Ghana's preeminent painters, who is an octogenarian, introduced me to Hockney. And I instantly took to his art. I loved him for his bold usage of colors, but then there was something about him, which I admired so much, his dedication to his work as an artist. He worked literally every day as a painter. He believed the world was so beautiful a place, but people were not looking hard enough. This was why they never saw the world as beautiful. So you don't find a lot of contemporary artists painting landscapes, But David Hockney painted landscapes. He painted, apart from the genre of day-to-day legend and still lives, the life in the house and all that. He painted landscapes, and that was what stands him differently from all other contemporary painters. When a lot of people point into abstract art, he was still a figurative painter. He never cared. People thought his work was a little too literal. His work was kitsch, but he didn't care. And he continued. doing what he was doing. He had, a rebellious trait, right from his youthful days. At the Royal College of Art. Yeah. It said, he was supposed to, apart from his painting, he was supposed to write an essay, before he graduated. And he refused to write the essay.
1: He refused to do so, yes.
3: Yeah, he refused to write the essay. He said he had to judge him just on his art. He was an artist, after all. So, the school thought, the guy was so talented and they couldn't just let him not graduate, So he had to change their rules. Yes. And I had to pass it.
1: That happens for the greatest artists, doesn't it? And Francis Christie, in seeking to sum up David Hockney's own character, I've heard him being described as slightly impish and rule-breaking. Take us through what defined his character for you.
4: I think you can see his character in the pictures. They are so joyous. They exude a wonderment in just everyday data life around you, in the people he saw every day, in the landscapes that he walked and lived in, and just in the objects, the bits and bobs that you find around the house that he transformed into incredible still lives. I think that's the essence of Hockney, is that right until the very end of his life, he never ceased to be interested and have this incredible wonderment, as I say, about the world around him. And I think that in itself is so inspiring.
1: And Evan Turk, how do you illustrate a book about Hockney himself, one of the great illustrators?
0: Yeah, I mean, that was one of the challenges. I think because I have such an affection for his work, and I think that there are reflections of his work in what I do anyways, it was kind of just a matter of wanting to make sure that what I wanted kids to learn about his work was coming through. So I really like to emphasize the way that he

0: color. I think one of the most incredible things, there's a story he was telling about how he was walking with a friend, and his friend asked what color the path was. And he said, his friend said it was gray, and he was telling him about all the different purples and yellows and colors in that gray. And I think that that was kind of the approach that I wanted to take in illustrating the book, too, is to make you see things the way that David saw them.
1: And Mish Watkins, you're an artist. It's striking, isn't it, that kids can immediately appreciate Hockney, given his use of colour. And sometimes other artists look a bit more intimidating, and kids might think, well, I might have to come to that one a little bit more grown up. But that appeal to people of all ages, how important was that?
2: I think it's very important. I love the fact that towards the end of his life, he went straight over to the iPad, which, of course, kids of today can easily identify with. Now, he obviously did it because of his age, and when I get to that age, I'm 73 now, so I'll be getting there eventually. The fact that you can paint these fantastic colours on an iPad and get them printed out to kids, that's going to be wonderful for the future.
1: Frances Christie, a very fun hypothetical, I hope, for you. If you were to put on a Hockney exhibition, I know the Tate Gallery is putting on retrospectives, and you had one room to show off his works, three or four of them, which would you pick?
3: I would... Oh, this is a really tough question. I think the obvious thing to say is one of his famous swimming pool pictures. I love the portrait of the artist, the picture that did make $90 million. I just think the dialogue between a swimmer in the pool and the guy looking at him swimming is the tension between the two. It asks so many questions, and I think that's something that draws you into his world as well. It's not just a simple picture of two people. It's also what's going on between them. I think it'd have to be that one.
1: And Mish, if you could add another work of art to that hypothetical exhibition, what would that be briefly?
2: Well, I agree with Frances that I think a painting does have to tell a story, and I would have gone like you, Frances, with the swimming pool. But actually, his paintings of California, those vivid, bright, bright colours, which I love so much. I think I'd probably go for one of those. The colours, I go on about colour, yes. But it's so... As a pop artist, that's what I do. I'd go for one of those.
1: Reflections there on the life of David Hockney by Ricky Womega-Kawau, Mish Watkins, Evan Turk and Frances Christie. Well, we've been hearing from other artists who wanted to pay their own tributes. Antonia is from the southwest of England.
4: It's a real tragedy. We lost a proper legend yesterday. It's... knowing that we're not going to be seeing any more new work of David Hockney, it's very sad, actually. And it's because he was so inspiring, the way that throughout his life he never stopped and settled on working in one particular way. He was always challenging himself, and in terms of how he wanted to describe things, but also with the medium in which he describes them. I love the way he worked right up until the end, until he was 88 years old. And it really shows the passion that he held for art and painting throughout his journey. And my favourite painting of David Hockney's is Two Men in a Shower. When I first saw it, I wanted to run back to the studio and paint immediately. He's always been very inspiring and outspoken and well-dressed, and he'll be missed. But what's some solace in this is that we still have his paintings, and to be able to stand in front of them and still discover new things each time we are before them is something. But we definitely lost a legend.
5: I'm Terry Hastings from Palm Springs, California. I'm a photographer and digital artist. David Hockney has been the single greatest influence on my work, shaped alongside the lifestyle and light of Southern California. He gave me permission to see color and space on my own terms and to remove what wasn't essential. His photo collages showed me that you can paint with time itself, building an image the way you build a thought. Deliberately, intuitively, and with complete freedom.
1: Tributes there to David Hockney, including many on our BBC website. There's one anecdote that one of the tributes has I want to share with you. In 2007, a party was held at Tate Britain, a major gallery in the city, to celebrate David Hockney's 70th birthday. After dinner, it was announced that the smoke alarms would be turned off for 10 minutes to allow Britain's greatest living artist.

0: cigarette. The tribute concludes, it was the kind of honour plain Mr. Hockney did appreciate, and one which would have been granted to nobody else. This is Outside Source. Do stay with us.
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2: We'll be meeting a couple of Joeys at a kangaroo orphanage in Australia, having an extraordinary cup of joe in Yemen, and hearing a sermon from four-year-old Californian Marjo Gortner. Not your average Joes, you might say.
1: After that, Witness History tells the story of King Hussein of Jordan, the survivor king.
3: The enamel began to bubble, and we still had a part of the substance in the bottle. We sent it to be examined. It turned out to be acid. Well, fortunately, I didn't use it, and it was one more escape.
1: And at bbc.com, Unexpected Elements explores the science of the beautiful game.
4: For the hot open-air stadiums, they went with Bermuda grass because it lost the heat. And for the cooler places, they used a mix of Kentucky bluegrass and perennial ryegrass. And it took 170 experiments to come to this decision.
1: This is the BBC World Service.
0: You're listening to Outside Source on the BBC World Service. We are two matches into the 2026 World Cup. There are 102 more to go. In a few minutes' time, we'll tell you more about what it's like to be in some of the tournament's host cities, as sports reporters are there and have been working for years up to this moment. We'll also see how the United States, one of the three co-hosts, is preparing for its own first match, and ask how engaged America's public is with the event.
5: BBC News with Sue Montgomery. Elon Musk has become the world's first trillionaire after his company, SpaceX, launched on the New York Stock Exchange. Shares quickly soared well above their estimated listing price in open trading. Speaking in Texas, Mr. Musk said he wanted to take the fiction out of science fiction. State media in Iran say a draft peace deal with the US includes the release of frozen Iranian assets and a 60-day period for talks on Tehran's nuclear program. Iranian reports also say it includes an end to conflict on all fronts, including Lebanon, where Israel is fighting Hezbollah. President Trump says the leak bears little relation to what's been agreed. The celebrated British artist David Hockney has died at the age of 88. He produced some of his best-known work in Los Angeles, capturing the essence of the city with pictures of glittering swimming pools. Police and opposition supporters have clashed outside Parliament in the Democratic Republic of Congo after a coalition of parties defied a ban on protests. It comes days after the lower house approved a bill that could allow President Tshisekedi to stay in power beyond the end of his current term. Lawyers say a deportation flight has yet left the US for the Central African Republic, carrying people from Georgia, Afghanistan, Turkey and Iran. The State Department has warned Americans never to visit the CAR. Washington says the deportations of people it cannot legally send home are lawful. Stricter new immigration and asylum rules have come into force in the European Union. The European Commission said the system would deliver more secure borders. In football, the World Cup co-host Canada are preparing to kick off their tournament with a match against Bosnia-Herzegovina. BBC News.
0: You're listening to Outside Source on the BBC World Service, live from our newsroom here in central London. Let's look at what's going on in the World Cup after it got underway with co-host Mexico defeating South Africa. There's been one more match since then, the Czech Republic and South Korea. And now the other co-hosts, the USA and Canada, played their first few matches in a few hours after holding their own respective opening ceremonies. Canada faced Bosnia at Toronto Stadium, and Team USA play Paraguay in Los Angeles. Well, let's bring in our reporter, Jessica Murphy, who's in Toronto, outside the main stadium there. And sports reporter Kevin Baxter, a staff writer for the LA Times, is in Los Angeles. Kevin, you're covering your eighth World Cup. How do you think this will compare to the previous seven, including 1994 in the U.S.?
6: Well, this one right now, it's different from every other World Cup in that there's absolutely no buzz. We're feeling no excitement around this tournament. And I just spoke to a whole bunch of fans this morning, and they all say they're following the tournament, but they're following from home. They are just so upset about all the political issues swarming around the games, and especially the very, very high ticket prices.
0: Take us to a sense of what events might be like then around the stadium. Would

0: at the very least be an atmosphere among those who can afford tickets?
1: Yeah, I think once the tournament starts, the narrative will change. I've seen that in the other World Cups I covered where leading up to the tournament, the focus was on other things, human rights abuses in Qatar, for example, or construction of stadiums in Brazil. And then once the tournament started, the focus turned to the soccer. I think we'll see that again. But, you know, if you saw the game in Guadalajara last night, which with South Korea and playing the Czech Republic, there were a lot of empty seats in the lower bowl. And I'm wondering if that's indicative of what we're going to see going forward as well.
0: What are we going to see, Jessica Murphy, in Toronto?
2: Well, of course, we do have those opening ceremonies coming up. You'll see a stage with a number of Canadian artists. Our audience will, of course, recognize Alanis Morissette, who will be singing the national anthem. We'll have performances from Michael Bublé and, of course, the national anthem of Bosnia, who is playing Canada later on. You'll see comedian Will Arnett being the ambassador for this ceremony. Also expect a nod to the city of Vancouver, which is a co-host here in Canada. But then it's really the big game. It's the first Canadian World Cup ever on home turf. So however they do, win or lose, the Canadian team will be making history.
0: Canada, look, are known for ice hockey. They're known for other sports. They're not at the moment known for association football. How good's the team?
2: You know what? This team is viewed as our best. But to be fair, it's only our third World Cup. We have never won a game in a tournament, so the odds aren't great. That being said, I have to mention, there are injuries, including our captain, Alphonso Davies, who will be missing today's game.
0: That's the one thing you don't want.
2: The one thing. However, we do have a goal of getting out of the knockout stage, and there's a lot of hope there. And I will say we spoke to a lot of Canadian fans, so they will have the fans behind them.
0: And Kevin, looking at LA, given that you write for the LA Times, if there is one city in the world that knows how to put on a sporting show, it is the city in which you are, the 84 Olympics, the final of the 1994 World Cup, the 2028 Olympics are coming. Will LA's ability to put on a show and put on an event eventually capture the public's imagination?
1: Well, that's kind of a double-edged sword. That's one thing the organizers talked about going in. It's like, we know how to do this. We do big events. We know how this happens. But that also means it's very hard to impress the people here. It becomes difficult. You know, in Kansas City, the people are going wild or having the World Cup there. In Los Angeles, it's sort of a, let's see how this develops. Let's see how good this is before we commit to it.
0: I suppose once you've seen a guy fly a jetpack in L.A. in 1984, you'd have to have something pretty special to impress you in 2026. And, Kevin, you heard about the Canadian team. How is the U.S. men's team going to fare?
1: Well, the U.S. team had some injury concerns going in, primarily with Chris Richards, who's their most important defender. He'll play in the middle of the back line. He was playing for Crystal Palace and tore two ligaments in his ankle in mid-May. He said on Wednesday that he is 100% ready to go. How fit he is to go 90 minutes in the heat during the desert, we'll find out. But that was good news, because without Chris Richards, the defense of this U.S. team is very different.
0: And Jessica, you heard Kevin in an earlier answer talking about the lack of atmosphere potentially caused by high ticket prices. Is that something that's affecting Canada as well?
2: Absolutely. And I think, you know, I resonated a lot. I understood a lot of what he was saying. I think before today, there were, like with any host today, I think there were concerns about, A, the cost of ticket sales, but also just the cost of hosting this game, security. Of course, you have road closures and all that kinds of thing. But being here today, I think there is that undeniable buzz. People are getting swept along in the excitement. And just this morning, there was a massive crowd of Canadian fans. It was a sea of red, singing O Canada, walking down the street into the stadium grounds. And we spoke with one fan who said, look, this cost me an arm and a leg to be here, but for me, it's worth it.
0: Kevin, you heard Jessica just say there about the Canadian fans singing. Do the U.S. fans have any particular chants that we should know about?
1: Well, their biggest one, the one that they've used most often, is "We believe that we will win." And it's actually kind of catchy. That one you probably will hear a lot. But how many of the regular supporters are going to be able to get into the stands? I mean, most of the supporters, it's a very blue-collar group. They're fanatical, they're loyal, but they're also, blue-collar. Will they be able to afford what we're told is an average of $2,300 to go to a game here in the U.S.?
0: Are rich people good fans when they get in a stadium?
1: Oh, absolutely not. Absolutely not. Most of them don't understand the game, and they sit on their hands.
0: Jessica.

0: Are those people you told us about, the ones who are cheering, are they going to be the ones who can afford to get in or not?
1: The ones we spoke to, yes, are the ones who can afford to get in. I mean, they all spoke about costs, but to them it really was worth it. They do feel like they're being, you know, that they are part of history. Canadians who are, you know, as being part of, you know, Canada hosting the games. We'll be going to the fan zone later, though, and that's free. And I think we'll be talking to people who are still fans and chose not to or didn't have the opportunity or chance or means to shell out for the thousands or hundreds of dollars to see these games.
0: And Kevin Baxter, there is a serious news story coming up in this news tournament, the participation of the Iranian national team, who are due to play in Los Angeles. Tell us about the logistics involved for that.
2: Well, this is the first World Cup ever in which a World Cup host, the U.S., is actively at war with a World Cup qualifier, Iran. So Iran moved its training base from Arizona to Tijuana. They will actually be in Mexico during the tournament, even though they play in the United States. 14 members of their delegation have been denied visas to come in. We're told there's going to be additional security. There is a protest zone at the stadium where people can come and protest so that they don't interfere with fans. You know, they have their First Amendment rights to go out and protest. So we're watching this pretty closely because we're not kind of sure what reaction they'll get. Los Angeles has the largest population of Iranians outside Iran, and you'd think some of them would want to come and cheer for their countrymen, but a lot of Iranians are looking at that as if we cheer for Iran, we're cheering for the government, and we don't want to do that. So I think it kind of remains to be seen what sort of reception they're going to get.
0: Jessica, are there any similar political issues in the games being hosted in Canada?
1: Not to the same extent. I think we have seen there were some protests earlier this morning, you know, concerns around FIFA and the like, but it hasn't been so far quite the same prominent issue that you know, as you said, we're seeing in LA or that we saw in Mexico as well yesterday.
0: I'm tempted, Jessica, but I won't do it this time to see if you can give us one of the chants. But how about we save that for the next time?
1: Thank you.
0: If you could bring some fans on with you, we would love to hear just how loud that chanting might be. So as soon as you've done
1: that,
0: Matt,
1: see if I can find someone.
0: How about that? To Jessica Murphy in Toronto and to Kevin Baxter, staff writer for the LA Times in Los Angeles. Many thanks to you both. Well, we've been hearing from football fans looking forward to tonight's games. And there are some with split loyalties, like this supporter.
3: Hello, this is Joe Atamason, based in Ottawa, Canada. I'll be rooting for Canada today as they play Bosnia. But my heart is more with the Ghanaian team, so they excel. But so I'll be watching. And with regards to the America-Paraguay game, I don't have a preference, but I would slightly say I want America to go far. So that's what. How do I feel? I feel excited that I'm going to enjoy 1 month of great soccer, and I wish everyone the best.
0: You're listening to Outside Source on the BBC World Service with me, James Reynolds. We want to bring you some more sports news now with Mike McCarthy.
4: Thanks, James. Well, it's not just in North America where there's a World Cup. In cricket, the Women's T20 World Cup begins in the next couple of hours with the host England taking on Sri Lanka. New Zealand's White Ferns are the reigning champions. They and the six-time champions Australia begin their campaigns on Saturday. Meanwhile, New Zealand's leading all-format run scorer, former captain Kane Williamson, has retired from international cricket with immediate effect. Williamson calling it quits in the middle of New Zealand's Test series in England. He made 378 appearances and scored over 19,000 runs for his country. He says he feels fortunate to step away on his own terms. In tennis, real disappointment for Canadian teenager Victoria Mboko, who's revealed a knee injury will keep her out of Wimbledon. Mboko's fall on the grass court at Queen's earlier this week didn't just cost her, it also cost her doubles partner Serena Williams, who is making a comeback to the sport after nearly 4 years away. Mboko's told the 23-time Grand Slam winner she hopes to finish what they started when fit again. And Formula One is all about precision, but it turns out the technology used to measure how fast drivers were going in the pit lane in Monaco last week wasn't set up correctly. It meant five drivers were given penalties for speeding. Today, one of them, Pierre Gasly, successfully argued 2 5-second penalties that had cost him a place on the podium should be rescinded. It means the Alpine driver finished third at the Monte Carlo Grand Prix after all.
0: Thanks so much to Mike with the sport. Well, we're going to continue on the theme of big sporting events.

0: even those which are slightly more unusual than normal and those which are held on slightly more unusual locations. Whilst eyes are on the World Cup or on the culmination of the NBA basketball finals, some of the world's most powerful people in Washington, D.C. this weekend will be watching a different event, and they don't even need to leave the White House to do so, because the Ultimate Fighting Championship event is taking place on the White House lawn. It's called UFC Freedom 250 and is a mixed martial arts event, and it has been pretty controversial. Our reporter Bernd de Boosman has been looking around the arena at the White House and joins us now. What did you see?
1: Well, it's unlike anything I'd ever seen at the White House before, that's for sure. The heart of it's called the Claw, which is essentially a giant metal structure. It's about 92 feet tall. It weighs about 600 tons. It's built by a Belgian company. It kind of towers over the White House. You can see it from many blocks around the White House. It's significantly taller than the actual building. And under there is where the octagon and the actual fights will take place. But they've had to cover up the grass. They had to level part of the lawn to make it flat. It looks kind of like a spaceship landed on the lawn of the White House. It's really quite something.
0: Will White House reporters, including you, get to attend as part of your normal White House duties?
1: I will be, actually, which I'm very excited about. It's kind of like any other sporting event or any event at all in which President Trump attends, in which that day's White House press pool will be invited there as long as he's there. He might stay the whole thing. He might not. I'd been to a previous UFC fight with him in New Jersey. He stayed for a very, very long time. Separately from that, there'll be kind of the sporting press, the UFC specialists who are more suited for that sort of work.
0: You're right. And what kind of VIP guests are expected?
1: Well, I think there'll be some of the more powerful figures in the U.S. government will be there. We don't have a confirmed list, but Secretary of State Marco Rubio, for example, he said just this week that he's long been a fan of the UFC. Of course, you'll see UFC President Dana White, because this event is essentially his baby. He's very, very happy that this event is taking place at the White House, even if they fully expect to lose money on it, because it's, of course, not a public event, and they don't know how many people will tune in. We do know there's been other celebrities that have been invited. Dana White himself, for example, he invited Jason Statham, he invited Guy Ritchie, Adam Sandler, quite a few other celebrities. We don't know exactly who will be there, but just given the high profile venue and the uniqueness of it all, I'd be very surprised if we didn't see a really star-studded bunch of people there.
0: What is it about UFC that attracts President Trump and his supporters?
1: Well, that's an interesting question. For one, President Trump and Dana White have a relationship going back 25 years now. President Trump, at a time when the UFC was still very much in its infancy, it was, not something many people watched, and it really had very, very few rules. President Trump allowed Dana White to host events at his property in Atlantic City in New Jersey, which really helped the UFC kind of get started. But also, I think there's also kind of an overlap between the UFC and Trump's base. Yeah, I was speaking to one conservative commentator just a few days ago, and she said to me that many within Trump's MAGA base see the UFC as a place where that sort of she called it positive masculinity and embracing the warrior ethos, similar in a way to changing the name of the Department of Defense to the Department of War. She said it was kind of an extension of that same sort of mindset, which I thought was really quite interesting. And I think, of course, it's President Trump's birthday on Sunday as well, and the U.S. is celebrating 250, and many of his supporters see the fight until you can't anymore attitude of UFC fighters as being kind of symbolic of America in a way.
0: And you and your fellow White House reporters, I should say, have to spend your days looking at tax bills, looking at the minutiae policy. Have you all been studying the rules and the fighters of UFC in recent days?
1: Well, very

0: Much so. I think, you know, there's around Washington, really, I think there's more people discussing UFC than I'd ever really heard in the past. I mean, I think it's also a really interesting time because this is happening at the same time as the World Cup, at the same time as the NBA Finals, and in Washington, which often is quite serious, and people,
1: yes,
0: you hear policy being discussed at bars and economic policy and foreign policy. You know, to hear people discussing the UFC and football for the World Cup is really quite, it's kind of changed the atmosphere of the city to a certain degree.
1: Bernd de Boosman, our White House reporter, who will be part of the White House press pool covering that UFC Freedom 250 event on the South Lawn of the White House. The first time that there has been a competitive sporting event on the lawns of the White House, if you exclude the annual Easter egg roll. We will cover that here on the BBC World Service. You're listening to Outside Source on the BBC World Service. To Thailand now. The country has declared 15 days of national mourning following the death of the king's eldest daughter. The 47-year-old, popularly known as Princess Pa, had been in a coma for more than 3 years. She was one of the king's three children eligible to take the throne under the constitution. For years, it had been thought that she herself might one day take the throne, although there is no formal named successor. A little earlier, our Southeast Asia correspondent Jonathan Head, who's reported from Thailand for many years, told me more about the princess's life and about the role that she played in her home country.
2: She was the eldest of seven children that King Wajira Longkorn has had over three marriages. You know, he's had a what you might call a colourful personal life. Now, when he married Princess Bajira Kittibah's mother, she's a cousin, in fact, of the king, and it was very much an approved marriage. The king's mother, then Queen Sirikit, wanted the marriage, but it was never a particularly happy marriage from what we could tell. But she was brought up very much within palace circles, and I think there was a lot of guidance from other senior royal members, her aunt, Princess Sirintorn, her mother and her mother's family. And I think it gave her quite a solid grounding in palace politics, which she's always managed very well. But she was also clearly bright. She studied law and then went to the United States and got two postgraduate degrees there before coming back to practice law in various Thai attorney general offices. And then she was appointed ambassador to Austria about 15 years ago. Very unusual for a royal to do that as a job. But she also built up a relationship there with, because it was her responsibility was to look after Thailand's relations with UN agencies there, and she built up a good relationship with the UN Office on Drugs and Crime and became very interested in criminal justice reform, in particular the plight of women in Thai prisons. Thailand has one of the world's largest populations of women prisoners. So all of these are well beyond the normal sort of ribbon-cutting ceremonial roles that we expect of royals, and it really made her a standout. She also had a good relationship with her father, and particularly after he became king 10 years ago, she was often at his side, and I think very much a trusted advisor and aide to him. So in that sense, she's a very big loss to the Thai royal family, particularly because the future succession after King Wajira Longkorn, who's 73 years old, is not clear. And given her abilities, it was always presumed that she might play a fairly important role in that succession. And of course, now she's gone. And you get the sense of how much she was missed, because the king clearly was very reluctant to let her go. And she's been 3.5 years in a coma. And, you know, from what we've heard, there was a sort of desperate hope in the palace that perhaps some kind of medical breakthrough might bring her back before her condition deteriorated in recent weeks. And it was clear that she could not be saved.
1: How have people in Thailand reacted?
2: There are plenty of people out who are mourning for her now, holding up her portrait. Some of them are weeping. I mean, Thais are very conditioned to reacting formally and strongly to royal bereavements. They know it's expected of them. But some of it, I would think, is genuine, because she was, you know, a very high-profile and very active royal. And I think that's not always the case with members of the royal family here. And I think in that sense, there was probably more public affection and respect

0: for her and perhaps some of the other royal family members. I mean, so far they've announced officially a 15-day mourning period. This is not the kind of massive mourning you get for the top royals. But I think for many Thais, there will be a sense that given what a central role their monarchy plays in their lives, that she really is a very serious loss, and I suspect a lot of Thais will feel that.
1: And on that central role, can you describe for us what the monarchy does in Thailand and the day-to-day role it may play or otherwise in the country?
0: Well, it's really the anchor of the entire political system. I mean, on paper, Thailand's a constitutional monarchy. It's sort of modelled on the kind of constitutional monarchies we see in Europe. But in practice, there are all sorts of unwritten ways in which the monarchy is far more powerful than that. The king's wishes are generally acceded to. He was allowed to adjust the constitution, the new constitution, after it was approved a decade ago. He's taken personal command of very important military units. It's an extremely wealthy institution. This king took personal control of the royal assets, the Crown Property Bureau, as it's known. This is the most valuable land in the country. It's a far wealthier and far better resourced monarchy than, for example, the British monarchy. You know, the budget's much bigger. There are whole chunks of government department budgets that go towards supporting the monarchy. So it makes it an enormously powerful institution, very influential, but none of this is clearly defined. And people may remember that 6 years ago, there were very widespread student-led protests in Thailand, actually calling for a more accountable and more transparent monarchy. But those protests were crushed, and the protest leaders have been prosecuted in very large numbers under Thailand's draconian Lese Majesty law. The powers that be that are extremely loyal to this monarchy-centered power structure have made it clear, particularly through the courts, that there will be no tolerance for any open discussion of the monarchy's role in Thailand. So we had that brief flowering 6 years ago. Nobody would dare do that now. So there's a lot of deeply built respect for the institution of the monarchy in Thailand. This is a country that didn't have an anti-colonial struggle like most others in this region that kind of defined their national story. And the monarchy has become absolutely central to Thais' sense of themselves. So there is a sense that people both instinctively revere the monarchy as a national institution, but also fear it because of the incredible protection which it's given.
1: Given those very strict laws, what discussion, if any, will now take place publicly about the succession?
0: None at all. And in fact, there's a taboo in Thailand about even talking about the possibility that the current king may one day die. This problem existed with the previous king, his father, King Bhumibol, who was hugely revered and had been on the throne for 70 years. And he was in very, very poor health at the end of his life. And particularly foreign governments and diplomats desperately tried to get some kind of answer from the Thais as to what would happen when he passed away, because it was clearly going to be an enormous moment for Thailand, and it was impossible. There could be no official discussion of it until it happened, and the same applies now. There's an awful lot of private sort of speculation about the succession. The king had seven children in total, but four of his sons by his second marriage are estranged from him, living in the United States. It seems inconceivable that they could have any part in the succession. His youngest daughter, Sri Vanavari, who has a high interest in fashion, is not talked about as a viable successor. His youngest child is Prince Dipangorn. He's 21 years old, and he's presumed to be the heir. Normally a male takes precedence over a female in Thailand, but it was also presumed, because he seems to have some kind of learning challenges, that he might need some help in doing that job, and the guesswork was that Princess Bacharakitiaba would have been a key player in supporting him in any succession. So privately there will be a lot of speculation now about what happens when there's a succession in Thailand, but publicly there cannot be any kind of discussion of it at all.
1: Jonathan Head reporting from Thailand. Well, here in the UK, tributes continue to be paid to the artist David Hockney, who's died at the age of 88. One tribute has just been paid by King Charles III. He writes, "My wife and I were greatly saddened to learn the death of David Hockney, a giant of the art world and painting, a Yorkshireman through and through, and a dear friend and inspiration to so many." The King goes on, "David was one of life's true originals, one who wore his genius as lightly as those beloved yellow crocs of his that helped

0: Brighton Palace occasions. I trust they will see him tread safely into the hereafter as we mourn a man whose irrepressible charm made us all laugh. This is James Reynolds, and this has been Outside Source.
1: This is the BBC World Service meeting the Westerners, leaving everything they know for a promise of something very different.
2: Would you uproot your whole life to start again in Russia? 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
1: The Russian Dream, Thursday at 1:30 and 8:30 GMT. In 50 minutes, witness history.
3: This is the story of the so-called survivor king, who saw off numerous attempts on his life to become one of the longest-serving leaders in the Middle East.
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4: Coming next, it's the Outlook mixtape. We're talking coffee beans, child preachers, and baby kangaroos.
5: A little orphan kangaroo had got out of its pouch and was calling out to its mother. So I picked it up, and Broome's hot, so probably imagine a 35-degree night. I'm sitting in front of TV with no shirt on, and this Joey's just licking the sweat off my chest, and that was it. I was hooked.
4: Why Brolga turned his life upside down to look after Joey's. Plus, the Californian child who became a star preacher at the age of four to make money for his parents and later expose the lie. And what would you risk for the perfect cup of coffee?
6: In the morning, tried to go to the airport, but they had bombed both civilian airports, and so there was no way in or out the country.
4: Mukhtar escapes a war zone with his all-important coffee beans. Join us after the BBC World Service News.
7: BBC News with Sue Montgomery. Shares in Elon Musk's company SpaceX have gained around 20% on their debut on New York's Nasdaq stock market. The blockbuster launch of the rocket and AI firm cements SpaceX as one of the largest companies in the US and instantly makes Elon Musk the world's first trillionaire. The listing is making around 4,000 current and former employees of SpaceX new millionaires. Michel Fleury is at the Nasdaq Stock Exchange in New York.
8: This stock market debut breaking records in other ways, more than double the size of the last biggest one, which was Saudi Arabia's Aramco oil company. So it is a big day, one that is being closely watched also by the AI industry as they consider their prospects and their possibility of going to market later on. I am, of course, talking about OpenAI and Anthropic, who are eyeing a stock market debut later this year.
7: The Prime Minister of Pakistan has said the US and Iran have agreed to the final text of a deal to end the war. Shahbaz Sharif, a key mediator, said peace had never been as close and Pakistan was working with both sides on the next steps. It caps a day of high-stakes briefing over a potential agreement, which started with Donald Trump saying one was going to be signed imminently. One of the world's most influential artists, David Hockney, has died at the age of 88. Born in Northern England, he emerged as a key figure in the pop art movement, known for his bold figurative work, economy of line, and exploration of light and space. Here he is talking to the BBC about his life in 2022.
9: I'm usually drawing or painting, yeah. I mean, it's all I want to do now. I mean, I'm 85. How much longer do I have? I'm a smoker. But I might have 5 years, I don't know. I've had a very, very good life. I mean, I say I live in the now.
7: Air accident investigators looking into the cause of the Air India plane disaster exactly 1 year ago have released an update, but with few details. 260 people were killed in the crash, either on Flight 171 bound for London or on the ground in Ahmedabad. India's Aircraft Accident Investigation Bureau said a final report would be released once all its work had been completed. Stricter immigration and asylum rules have come into force in the European Union. The European Commission said

0: comprehensive system was fair and firm and would deliver more secure borders. However, a dozen countries still don't have the necessary infrastructure in place. BBC News. Lawyers say a deportation flight has left the United States bound for the Central African Republic, carrying nationals from Iran, Georgia, Afghanistan and Turkey. The flight is happening despite the US State Department instructing its own citizens never to visit the CAR and warning of regular kidnappings and killings there by armed groups. The Scottish First Minister, John Swinney, has said he's deeply disturbed by reports that he's been named as the target of an online smear campaign because of public comments supporting Palestinians. It follows warnings this week by French government security agency that an Israeli cyber firm, Black Corps, interfered in local elections in France, Scotland and New York City. The Chinese government has accused foreign spies of attaching sensors to turtles and fish to monitor the country's waters. The Ministry of State Security said large marine animals were being used to help create underwater maps, which could identify weak points in China's coastal defences. Here's Joanna Keane.
1: In a social media post, the ministry warns of a potentially serious threat to China's national security. Spy turtles and spy fish have apparently been found swimming in a specific area, collecting sensitive data which is transmitted overseas via satellite. It says devices powered by the waves and solar energy are also being used. China doesn't spell out which international spy agencies are involved, but it has made claims in the past about espionage attempts in its waters, including lighthouses hidden on the ocean floor to guide foreign submarines.
0: World Cup co-host Canada are preparing to kick off their tournament with a match against Bosnia-Herzegovina. Toronto will host the competition's third game, preceded by a ceremony featuring Michael Bublé and other Canadian musicians. BBC News.
2: Welcome to the Outlook Mixtape. I'm Joe Fidgen. Hello.
3: Little Joe from Chicago. He wears a big blue diamond ring.
2: I'm afraid you're not going to be able to get away from Joe's in this episode, but I promise you, these are not your average Joe's. We'll be having an exceptional cup of coffee in Yemen and hearing from a Californian who started preaching the gospel when he was four, and as an adult had a big confession to make to his trusting congregants. But our first guests are two gorgeous Joeys, baby kangaroos, who are in the care of Chris Brolger Barnes. He runs a sanctuary for orphaned kangaroos in the Australian outback, and a few weeks ago he joined us on a video link from there. I would like to know about the two little Joeys you've got on your lap. Who are they?
4: The one in the pink is Olivia, and next to her, her little buddy Oliver.
2: Are they related?
4: Oh, no, they're not related. These are both orphan kangaroos. Mum kangaroo only has one baby in the pouch. Twins are extremely rare, so there's no siblings in the pouch. But we raise our orphans together like this, so each orphan gets a best buddy. And as they'd normally be in mum's pouch being carried around, we supplement the pouch with a simple pillowcase, and then we cuddle them up together in a laundry basket. So this way they are never alone. They've always got each other.
2: How old are they?
4: They're both about 7.5, 8 months.
2: Right.
4: So mum kangaroo would carry them until 9 months before she kicked them out of the pouch, and they'd have to follow her everywhere. So they've still got about another month of being allowed in the pillowcase, and we carry them around in their pillowcases just like mum kangaroo carries them around in her pouch.
2: So what will happen to them in a month's time then?
4: Well, in a month's time, I'll take the pillowcases off them and they will go out into our garden where we've got 20 others who are running around. They will then be what's called as pre-release. It's like a big enclosure they go into. I still go out a couple of times a day and give them a bottle of milk, but they're otherwise eating a lot of grass, running around in a big space, meeting other kangaroos, and then about 6 or 8 months after that, take them back to the bush and set them free.
2: And off they go. I'm sorry, I'm being distracted by a kangaroo in the background who clearly wants to be the star, who's basking and lounging and generally looking delicious.
4: Hazel, that's Hazel. Hazel, you want to come over here?
2: Is she an attention seeker?
4: Yes, she is. The kangaroos behind us are actually kangaroos we've raised, which we've deemed unreleasable. So we're actually in a large 50-acre enclosure here. And we had this enclosure just for kangaroos that would not survive in the wild.

0: So we aim to get them all back to the bush. Little Hazel has injuries to her feet, and that would actually stop her running fast enough to outrun the dingo.
1: The wild dogs.
0: Yes, we've got about 70 permanent residents here, and they live their lives.

0: here is the appetite there, and I think this proves that there is, but it also suggests why the stakes were so high.
1: Yeah, SpaceX says it's aiming for $28 trillion worth of revenue compared to the $18 billion of revenue it made last year. How hard will it be?
0: Look, I think, you know, one analyst was telling me it is priced to perfection. And that was even before it started trading today and we saw the valuation of the company climb up even further. You know, that so many things have to go right to justify the price tag. But, you know, the flip side, as others have told me, is, look, Elon Musk is someone who, as your previous guest was saying, is controversial, but is also someone who takes big swings. And in the case of Tesla and some of his other companies, while it may not have been a straight line, you would have, you know, done well if you had placed your money early in those companies. And so I think that is why people are looking at this going, this is very much a bet on Elon Musk, on whether his vision, which has proved successful in the past, is something he can repeat.
1: Yeah, and it's space and also artificial intelligence.
0: Absolutely. I mean, you know, the space part, I think, confuses people because obviously they associate it with the reusable rockets. You mentioned Falcon 9 earlier. Also, there's Starlink, which is the satellite communications piece of the business, the most successful part. And then there's the loss-making side, which is AI. But if he gets this right, and this is the bet that he's, or the promise that he's extending to investors, is, look, trust me, and I will find a way to put infrastructure for the AI boom, specifically things like data centers, into space. And at the moment, the technology doesn't exist. It's about saying, that's what we're working on, that's the bet. The other thing, of course, is his big long-term space ambitions. He would like to colonize Mars. And indeed, he's tied his compensation, in other words, his pay package, is tied to his ability to pull that off.
1: Michelle, thank you. Michelle Fleury, our US business correspondent in a rather noisy New York. This time yesterday, President Trump suggested the US was close to signing a peace deal with Iran. It was a claim he'd made many times before.
2: It's looking very good that we're going to make a deal with Iran, and it's going to be a good deal. They want to make a deal, and we are very willing to make a deal. We're going to end that war very quickly. They want to make a deal so badly. We're in the final throes of what will be a very, very good deal.
3: I can't tell you for sure, but they want to make a deal so badly. You have no idea how badly they want to make a deal.
2: We were very close to a deal.
1: Well, today, President Trump was sounding less convinced, accusing Iran of negotiating in bad faith. But in the past few hours, a key mediator, the Pakistani Prime Minister, has said the US and Iran have agreed a final text of a deal. Kashyar Jonaidi joins us from Washington. He's with the BBC Persian service. What are you hearing from Iran?
4: Well, the most important piece of news coming out of Iran was today's tweet by Seyed Abbas Araghchi, Iran's foreign minister, immediately after President Trump showed reaction to reports published by some Iranian media regarding what the U.S. is giving Iran and what he's getting back. And President Trump was obviously angry, but then we had Abbas Araghchi, the Iranian foreign minister, tweeting on X that the memorandum of understanding between Iran and the U.S. has never been closer. And then he has requested the media to refrain from speculation before anything has been finalized. And President Trump immediately reposted this tweet on his social media platform, Truth Social. President Trump actually was very angry at the beginning. He was saying what's coming out of Iran is not true. He called the Iranian negotiators dishonest people. And we had J.D. Vance, the U.S. vice president, also tweeting that what you're hearing in some media about the Strait of Hormuz or the future of Iran's nuclear program is not simply true. And he said that no cash will be paid to the Iranians as long as they have not met their commitments. At the moment, I could say that the Iranian foreign ministry spokesperson has said that those agencies, those officials who are responsible for making the final decision about this memorandum of understanding are currently meeting in Iran, making the final decisions about this.
1: Yeah, both sides keen to put their spin on what will be

0: be in this memorandum of understanding? What should we look out for when it eventually comes out?
1: Well, there are a few important points. Actually, these were the points that so far have prevented both sides signing this memorandum of understanding. The future of Iran's nuclear program, the future of the highly enriched uranium that are being buried under the mountain when the Americans bombarded Iran's nuclear installations, the future of Iran's blocked assets in foreign banks. Iran has been insisting on having access to their assets. They need the money. And today, a senior White House official in a background briefing call with reporters said that so far, until Iran has not fully committed, fully implemented its commitments to the Memorandum of Understanding, no funds will be released to the Iranians. On the other side, we have to see whether this agreement between Iran and the U.S. will include Lebanon. Iran wants ceasefire on all fronts. Iran wants Israel's attacks against Hezbollah in Lebanon to be stopped, something that the Israelis are not willing to easily accept. And that's also an important obstacle to the peace between Iran and the U.S.
0: Kashayar John A.G., PBC Persian correspondent in Washington. Thank you. This is the newsroom from the BBC World Service. There aren't many artists as famous as David Hockney, the British painter who's died at the age of 88. A key figure in the pop art movement of the 1960s, his most successful work came after he moved to California, including his best-known painting, A Bigger Splash, capturing a diver hitting the water. In 2018, another of his swimming pool scenes sold for $90 million, then the most expensive work by a living artist sold at auction. Earlier this year, Hockney became one of the few non-French citizens to be awarded France's highest civilian honour, the Légion d'honneur. The Pompidou Centre in Paris said the works he leaves behind remain dazzling, alive and eternal. Art critic Rachel Campbell-Johnson said Hockney had an extraordinary work ethic throughout his career.
2: He became a social phenomenon in the world of pop with his, you know, big glasses and his mop of dyed blonde hair. And he painted pictures that defined their decay, those Californian sunlit tableaux. But having made that big splash, he wasn't content to sit back and feed off the fat of his commercial success. I remember one of his studio assistants telling me that he would embed himself in a project and work until he was so exhausted that afterwards he'd have to take to his bed for several days.
0: Away from painting, Hockney was also a social campaigner. In the 1960s, when homosexuality was still illegal in Britain, he painted several portraits celebrating gay love, intimacy, and the male form. His other big love was cigarettes. He was a lifelong advocate for the right to smoke. And he left a lasting impression on those he worked with, including his former personal chef, Dan Leppard.
3: He wanted to make sure other people's lives or people that he meet were full of happiness, and if he could make their lives better, he would. He did that for me, and I'd see him do it for so many others. There would also be times he'd love to entertain, but he'd also love to be alone. So it could be that I would prepare all day, and then at 6 p.m. he'd say, "Oh, lovey, I can't see anyone. You know, can you ring everyone and tell them not to come?" And I'd say, "Well, how am I going to do that? How am I going to?" There was a time I had to call Elizabeth Taylor to tell her not to come to dinner because David was a bit tired.
0: Well, in his later years, David Hockney returned to Britain, where he painted landscapes of his native Yorkshire and experimented with digital art. In 2009, he took the BBC's Evan Davis for a drive around the Yorkshire countryside, where he pointed out some of the trees that inspired his art.
4: That was a subject of mine. It was a dead tree. They chopped it down. I was going to paint it in the summer when he saw it was dead. But when they chopped it down, it was made more like a totem.
5: And you don't feel sad that they've chopped it down and emotional about
4: bit,
5: it?
4: But then I realised, well, there's another subject. Just as when they chopped the woods down, there's another subject. And I quickly got over it because, you know, if you use pencils, you know they have to chop down trees, don't you? Do you see those rows of trees there? Do you see the way they're spaced?
5: Yeah.
4: And they become very beautiful. And because this time of year, in the winter, because it's not much light, that all the branches are really pointing up, if you notice. You see, they need light. When the spring comes and you've

0: light, that's when they begin to move over. These are subtle things that you have to be here a while to notice. I drive around a lot on my own. I'll just have a look. I mean, it took you a while to see that it's red and green there.
1: Yeah.
0: But most people would never think that. But you can see it now. Yeah. You can. It's red and green. They think it's grey. It's all grey. It isn't at all. It's actually a bit violet. There's all kinds of things. That's it.
2: But you've been worried, I think, haven't you, that this isn't a very visual age and the people aren't as visually aware as perhaps they ought to be?
0: I do think it's a very unvisual age, actually, even though there's thousands of images. But most of them are forgettable, of course.
2: That's the point, isn't it?
0: Yeah, they are forgettable.
2: The quantity.
0: Not many memorable. And it's actually probably the largest physical manifestation of a life force, you see, isn't it? Big tree, large tree. I think people scan in front of them so they can walk, otherwise you wouldn't walk, but otherwise they don't really look that much and notice things.
3: David Hockney talking to the BBC in 2009. A year after an Air India crash killed 260 people, relatives still don't have answers about what happened, as officials announced they were still analysing evidence. An update on the investigation gave few details and no date for a final report. The anniversary was marked at the scene of the disaster in Ahmedabad in western India. Families there were voicing their growing frustration with a lack of answers. Our correspondent, Azadeh Mashiri, is at the scene.
4: Typically, under international guidelines, international aviation rules, when a crash like this happens, an investigation is handled by the country's own investigating body. Here it's the Aircraft Accident Investigation Bureau. And they were required, per those guidelines, to provide some sort of update today. Not necessarily the final conclusion, the final report, that could be delayed if the investigation is taking longer, but they were required to provide some sort of statement. And that has come out. And that update, while it expressed its deepest condolences to people like the ones behind me who've lost loved ones, it offered few details as to the evidence that it's been examining, any conclusions that it's drawing. It said there had been progress, but it didn't offer any new date, any estimate of when people here would be able to find out why and how they lost their loved ones.
3: What is life like for people who were living in that area today?
4: So these buildings now don't have anyone living in them, unsurprisingly. There are still completely broken windows, charred walls, twisted metal. The whole wreckage was actually spread across 37,000 square meters. That's the equivalent of 5 football pitches. And so the devastation was massive. And you can imagine in the months that followed the crash, this site was somewhat preserved for investigation. Not only were they removing the aircraft parts, but they were also still looking for body parts, for remains of people who were desperate to have them returned to them for either burials or cremations. And it has to be said, that is not over. That work is not finished. We have spoken to one family, for example, in London, that is still trying to get answers when it comes to all of that process, because there have been mistakes made. One person, Mitin Patel, whose parents were flying back to London, returned to the UK only to find out that in his mother's casket, a CT scan had revealed that it also contained the remains of an unidentified man. Now, he is still trying to search for answers. The UK coroner has sent palm prints as well as DNA samples to authorities here in India to try and understand how this happened and who this is. We know of at least one other family, a British one, that returned. A mother returned with her son and his remains, only to find out they were actually the remains of someone else, and she is still searching for the remains of her son. You can imagine how all of this complicates their grief. We've contacted the government of Gujarat here. We've contacted India's foreign ministry, even the hospital itself that was part of the identification process, and we haven't received any response. Though when we first, the BBC had first mentioned some of these issues, spoken to some of these families last July, about a month after the crash happened, the foreign ministry, India's foreign ministry, did share a statement. They said that they

0: been working closely with the UK from the moment that these concerns had been shared with them, and that all the remains had been handled with utmost professionalism and with due regard for the dignity of the deceased. But the families that we've spoken to, certainly Mitten Patel's, have said that these words were little comfort to them. And so this is an extremely difficult anniversary for many of the families around India and the UK. Certainly the ones who are here today, and the least they say they want is answers.
1: Azadeh Mashiri in Ahmedabad in western India. Finally, the Chinese government has warned of an invisible secret war playing out in its seas. The Ministry of State Security claimed that foreign intelligence agencies are using innovative new methods to monitor the country's waters, including deploying spy animals fitted with sensors. Let's get more from our global affairs reporter, Joanna Keane. Spy animals? What more are the Chinese government saying about this?
2: Well, they're saying that foreign spies are attaching sensors to big maritime animals like turtles and fish to monitor the country's waters. Now, these spy turtles and spy fish have apparently been found swimming in a specific area, collecting what the Chinese say is sensitive data, which is then transmitted overseas using satellite. Now, this data, they've used examples like water temperature, ocean currents. Does sound fairly innocent, but the Chinese say this can be used to build up a wider picture of coastal defences, which could then pose a threat to China's national security. Now, their social media post is called "Under the Deep Blue Undercurrents Are Surging." Now, the Ministry of State Security gives details of other espionage equipment. So we've got an ocean monitoring buoy, which is fitted with a sensor on top and has a chain to anchor it down. Something called wave gliders. These are devices powered by the waves and solar energy. They have radio communication on board. They can receive real-time satellite instructions and then transmit information back to military overseas. And they also talk about ship-borne electronic equipment, basically devices that look like normal devices that you find on a ship, but they're actually being used for intelligence gathering. So the appeal is, the ministry is saying, look, maritime security is as important part of national security. They want stringent checks on equipment received from abroad, and says companies shouldn't just be casually buying and installing equipment. And of course, they've also called on fishermen to report any suspicious looking devices.
1: And who are they claiming is behind this spying?
2: Well, and we're used to, aren't we, Beijing and Western governments trading accusations of espionage. In this case, it doesn't specify which foreign country is apparently using these devices. But it has made claims in the past about espionage in its waters, including the South China Sea, the East China Sea, Taiwan Strait, some sensitive areas there. One example, in 2024, it said it had identified lighthouses hidden on the ocean floor that could apparently guide foreign submarines and preset the field for battle.
1: And this isn't the first time that there have been claims made about the use of marine animals to spy and perhaps carry out missions.
2: That's right. Well, in 2023, we had British intelligence saying Russia was using trained dolphins. That was at Sevastopol Naval Base in southern Crimea. They were apparently put in floating pens used to retrieve objects and deter enemy divers. We also had a beluga whale in 2019 caught the attention in Norway because it was wearing a harness. Was it a Russian spy or not?
1: Who knows, Joanna? Many thanks indeed, Joanna Keane. There, our main news again. Elon Musk has become the world's first trillionaire after shares in SpaceX went up to, they're currently at $170 on listing in New York. BBC News.
3: Thank you for joining us. In half an hour, it's BBC Conversations.
4: We will hear from World Cup superfans. We also bring together excited football supporters whose countries have qualified for the first time. And we'll hear the story of the fan who's walked across the United States to see his team compete.
3: That's followed by Crowd Science, finding out why paper folds so well.
5: The fibres get stretched, they get compressed, they get bent, and they get twisted. And all those actions damage the inside of the fibre, and that makes it more flexible.
3: And at 21 GMT, the interview sits down with legendary musician Paul McCartney.
6: There's so much rich material in the past, so many memories, that if you're looking for something to talk about or write about, it's a rich source.
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1: Immigration issues continue to dominate at the men's FIFA World Cup. Ghana will be without midfielder Thomas Partey for their opening match after he was refused entry to Canada. On Sport Today from the BBC World Service, we'll bring you the details and look ahead to Friday's action as co-host Canada and the USA look to match Mexico by winning their first games. Plus, the Women's T20 World Cup is underway and a New Zealand cricket legend retires. That's all to come in 2 minutes.
2: BBC News with Alan Smith. Shares in Elon Musk's company SpaceX have gained around 20% on their debut on the London's Nasdaq stock market. The launch has made Mr. Musk the world's first trillionaire. He says he wants the firm to take the fiction out of science fiction and colonise Mars. The Prime Minister of Pakistan has said the US and Iran have agreed to the final text of a deal to end the war. Shehbaz Sharif said peace had never been as close and Pakistan was working with both sides on the next steps. Tributes have poured in for David Hockney, one of the world's most influential artists who's died at the age of 88. King Charles praised the Englishman for his irrepressible charm, talent and constant innovation. Four Palestine Action activists have been jailed for destroying equipment at an Israeli weapons firm in Britain. The maximum sentence of 7 years and 8 months was given to a man who broke a police officer's spine with a sledgehammer. The judge said the raid was an act of terrorism. Lawyers say a deportation flight has left the US bound for the Central African Republic, carrying nationals from Iran, Georgia, Afghanistan and Turkey. The US State Department has previously instructed Americans never to visit the CAR because of violence there. The former Spanish Prime Minister José Luis Rodríguez Zapatero is facing a new investigation. He's suspected of being unable to show proof that he paid customs duties on luxury watches and jewellery worth more than $1 million. He's denied wrongdoing. And in football, Canada has hosted the second opening ceremony of the World Cup ahead of a match against Bosnia-Herzegovina in Toronto. The home side are hoping to improve on their two previous World Cup appearances when they lost every game. Later, the United States will kick off their tournament against Paraguay in Los Angeles. And that's the world news from the BBC in London.
3: Down the back straight.
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1: The opening day of the men's FIFA World Cup saw the football take the spotlight, but on day two, another immigration story is making headlines. You're listening to Sport Today on the BBC World Service. I'm Mike McCarthy. Five goals and three red cards on the first day of the World Cup provided plenty of drama in Mexico. Shortly, we'll look ahead to how the other co-hosts, Canada and the USA, may fare. Plus, the Women's T20 World Cup is underway and a New Zealand cricket legend retires. More on all that to come, but we start with some breaking news from the Ghana camp at the World Cup. The Black Stars are going to be without their midfielder Thomas Partey for their opening game against Panama on Wednesday, as he's not been allowed to enter Canada. Let's get some more details on this with our sport editor Dan Rowan. And Dan, thanks for being with us. What more do we know about why Partey will be unable to play in Toronto?
8: Well, Partey, who's 32, has pleaded not guilty to seven charges of rape and one count of sexual assault relating to allegations by four different women between 2020 and 2022. He's due to stand trial next year. Again, he's pleaded not guilty to all charges. In a statement, FIFA confirmed that the former Arsenal player, who's now with the Spanish side Villarreal, will be unable to travel from Ghana's training base in Boston after having his visa application refused by the Canadian government. Now, World Football's governing body also said that they were not involved in the immigration processes of host countries, including the adjudication of visas. The host government, it said, ultimately determines who receives a visa and who is admitted into the country. We've approached the IRCC, that's Immigration, Refugee and Citizenship Canada, the department there that looks after visa applications. On the Canadian government website, there are rules around visiting the country which say that if you've committed or been convicted of a crime, you may not be allowed into Canada. Again, Partey has pleaded not guilty to all charges and is awaiting trial and has not been convicted. So it remains to be seen exactly why this is. We understand that Partey is currently with the remainder of the Ghana team, travelling today to their base in Boston.

0: Boston and will be eligible to play in the subsequent group stage matches against England there in Boston and then Croatia in Philadelphia. US Customs and Border Protection, they've said via a spokesperson that their officers inspected and admitted party into the US, that they were aware of the pending court case. However, at this time, it said that he's not been convicted of a crime and was admitted to the US after being issued a visa. And it said that it deferred to Canada for questions on his denial of entry. So a fascinating situation that's developing.
1: Dan, thanks very much for being with us on Sport Today. That's our sports editor, Dan Rowan, with the latest on that breaking news from the Ghana camp. So no Thomas Partey to play in their opener against Panama in Canada. Well, let's turn our attention to matters on the pitch. A win for Mexico opening the tournament. Now it's the turn of the other co-hosts, Canada and the USA, to take centre stage. Sport Today's Lee James can help us reflect on the opening day and give us a flavour of the action to come.
2: Mike, welcome to New York. We're actually looking at the New York skyline right now from New Jersey, from Exchange Place. The World Cup is well and truly underway, and this is the day when the United States and Canada, the other co-hosts, join the party after Mexico's win on the opening day at the Estadio Azteca. John Bennett is with me covering the tournament throughout for the BBC World Service, and it is truly underway now, John.
3: It is, and I can sense a lot more excitement in New Jersey and New York as well. The mayor's giving daily updates for fans coming into the city about how to prepare for this first game, which we'll talk about a bit later on, Brazil against Morocco. And lots of Mexicans have been partying here in New York and New Jersey over the last 24 hours.
2: Yes, one even told me they would win the World Cup, such is the optimism. But there's such a buzz around, you can probably hear the helicopters overhead taking the tours around Manhattan, the skyline, like the One World Trade Center, which we can see. Obviously such a big tourist attraction, so the World Cup has got a lot to do to compete with all the interest there is in New York. There's another helicopter goes overhead now. But in Mexico City, we saw what a win can do for the hosts.
3: Yes, Canada and USA will be looking at that and thinking, wow, look at the momentum that Mexico have. It was a really good performance. Very, very comfortable. On the other hand, South Africa, Lee, so disappointing. They've been heavily criticised after that opening defeat by some legends of the game in South Africa, like Benny McCarthy, like Quinton Fortune. I watched the game at an unofficial viewing party in Harlem at what was called the Africa Centre, where South Africa fans, South Africans who live in New York, were encouraged to go and watch the game. And I spoke to a couple of the very dejected fans after the game.
4: Quite disappointed. You know, we came in with a lot of hope. I wanted us to do something memorable. I know the odds were kind of stacked against us going in. And towards the end, I just felt like we lost a bit of control and discipline. So that was hard to watch.
5: Probably our toughest game that we expected in the group stages. So I think if the boys put this one behind them and look forward to the next one, we've got a few things to iron out and sharpen, but I still have confidence in them. I think they can get it right.
6: The verdict is, you know, a little disappointed, but at the same time, so hopeful. South Africa is such a great team to watch. I love the underdogs, and I think we are going to come through shining.
3: Lee, it felt as though it was 2010 again at that viewing party. The Vuvuzelas were back. They were giving out Vuvuzelas. I hope we don't see them in the stadium, I have to say. We had enough in 2010.
2: Yeah, my ears still ringing from 2010, I think, from the Vuvuzelas. Now, this World Cup does have some big competition. So before we get on to the United States team and what they're going to do against Paraguay, let me tell you what it's like here in New York, because there have been wild celebrations throughout the city, but they are for the New York Knicks after that stunning comeback victory on Wednesday, the greatest in NBA Finals history, to beat the San Antonio Spurs. They're trying to win their first championship in 53 years on Saturday. That is what is dominating all conversations here. This is what the fans really care about.
7: This is everything to us right now, especially to New York. We have all the pieces together. It's a perfect puzzle.
8: It feels like watching history. Last time they won was before I was born. It's a lot of good energy here. You can just tell. Everyone's very excited. It means that we're finally making a comeback and we're proving ourselves to still be strong and holding our ground. It's a lot of adrenaline. It's excitement. I feel like everyone's here for the right reasons, you know.
9: Are they going to do it, though? Are they going to win?
8: Oh, yeah, 100%.
10: Of course.
8: They have to. They won't disappoint the city at all.
11: Oh, it means everything. Like, it means more than anything in my life. I would give up my mom, my sister, my grandma. I would give up my job, my house. Like, I just want the Knicks to win a championship. Yeah, we're going to do it. We have to do it. It's our year.
12: At least for me, you know, I spent a lot of my time growing up in the city. I think it'd be there.

0: everything for the city, for just to see the Knicks win, you know, finals. You know, people have been born and died and never even seen the Knicks be in the finals. I think it would mean like the world for the Knicks to make it and actually win. So it's everything.
1: I'm excited for it. It's probably the, besides the World Cup coming up until this point, one of the biggest sporting event in New York City history. The Garden is packed.
2: What would it be like here if they do win, though?
0: Absolute anarchy. If I could make any sort of, like, similar kind of thing to it, it'd be probably Gotham. You know, you see the city every day. You know, people are always moving. They always stuff going on. But for once, the city has one combined purpose, and that's to see the Knicks win. You know, everybody wants to see it happen. I feel like everyone's on the same side here. It's something to bring to everyone together.
3: And you really get that sense, John, don't you, of the unity of what the Knicks have done to bring the city together. That is certainly what they're talking about.
4: It is amazing on the nights when the Knicks are playing to travel through the city, and it feels like everyone is supporting them. You just hope for their sake, the people here, that they get the job done, but I think it's still on a knife edge.
3: The Empire State Building was lit up in their Knicks colours of blue and orange to celebrate on Wednesday night, so the World Cup has got a lot to do to battle with the Knicks and the attention they are receiving. But for the first time in more than three decades, the United States will play a World Cup on home soil when the team faces Paraguay in their opener in Los Angeles. Here's the head coach, Maurizio Pochettino.
5: Don't expect an unbelievable speech Friday. No, I am in the opposite. I think now is the moment that they need to build a way to, you know, to prepare in an emotional and mental way.
3: The US, John, have a lot to live up to, don't they? All the expectations will be on them later when they play Paraguay.
4: Extra pressure, because I'm not going to say the group is easy, but I think it is one of the most comfortable groups on paper. Very open group with Paraguay, Australia, Turkey and the USA. Paraguay back at a World Cup for the first time since 2010. Difficult to break down. But the USA will be confident. They do have issues, though. Who's going to play in goal? Are there enough goals in the team? Christian Pulisic has only scored one goal for club and country in this calendar year. But, yeah, the pressure is on. And if they get that win, there's over a 90% chance that they'll get through to the knockout stages. So, yeah, a lot expected of the team today.
3: Yes, as the US team look to go further than they did in 1994, the last time they hosted, when they reached the round of 16 before losing to the eventual champions, Brazil. Marcelo Balboa, who captained that USA team at the World Cup, says this time around they need all their players to perform to their very best if they're to succeed.
6: This team doesn't rely just on Christian Pulisic. Him scoring the other day and getting an assist was a huge way of getting out of that slump. If you go back to the end of 2025, who was the best player in Serie A? Christian Pulisic. Best player. He was killing it. So we all go through those little slumps, and now he scored a goal, he got an assist. That means he's finding a way out of this little bit of hardship he's going through. But you can't just rely on him. You got to rely on Flo. You got to rely on Weston McKennie. We're a team that has to play a perfect game. We are a team that are going to be hardworking. We have talented players, and for us to do something special, all of those players almost have to have a perfect game every game.
7: How do you see this group, Australia, Turkey, Paraguay? It seems really open.
6: Right now, I was looking at statistics today. Yeah, here it is. I got it right here. So if you go to Group D, it says the U.S. wins the group 39% of a chance. After that, Turkey's at 35, Paraguay's at 18, and Australia's at 8. So we are not an underdog, despite what people say. We are the highest-ranked team in that group, and we have the pressure to win the group now. So how will they handle that pressure? Because the U.S. is always the underdog. Oh, they're the underdogs against Paraguay. No, we're not the underdogs. We're the favorites in that game. We are the favorites against Australia, and we're the favorites against Turkey. If they don't win the group, you set yourself up to have to play maybe a top 10 team in the fourth game or the fifth game, right? They have the pressure to win the group, and they are the favorites in this group.
3: That's Marcelo Balboa, who captained the U.S. team in 1994. They're the favorites to win the group, he says. John, what can the U.S. achieve then here? And what do they need then for this World Cup to really take off?
4: Has to be quarterfinals. Anything less than that is a big failure. And they won't grab the imagination of the public. There's huge expectations on this team. Has to be the last eight. Whether they get there, I think there are still huge question marks. A lot depends on how well they start today or how badly they start today.
3: And the U.S. President Donald Trump, we're hearing, won't attend that opening game against Paraguay. The Secretary of State, Marco Rubio, will be at that game. Apparently, his schedule is cited as one of the reasons for his non-attendance. There is a big event happening on the White House lawn, though, this weekend on Sunday with the UFC contest that is going on there. But it is said

0: that he will get more engaged in this World Cup over the course of the tournament. So before the USA play in Los Angeles, it will be Canada's turn. Toronto is where they play their opening match shortly against Bosnia and Herzegovina. So the nation is still searching for their first victory, their first point even at a World Cup. Can they take full advantage when they're playing in front of their own fans? Well, the Toronto FC captain and midfielder Jonathan Azario was part of the team that played in Qatar 4 years ago and says they're ready to make the most of this opportunity.
1: Oh, it's incredibly special, yeah. As big as my dreams were as a kid, I could never have imagined that. And so to have that opportunity is incredible and something I'm not taking for granted. And yeah, it will be a special day for everyone, not only for me, but for everybody in Canada. And an important one for us to, you know, start the tournament on the right foot against a tough team.
2: So what's possible then, do you think, at this World Cup with the group you're in? Bosnia-Herzegovina first in Toronto, Qatar, Switzerland to come in Vancouver, Canada looking for first points, first win, of course, at a World Cup. What do you think you can achieve?
1: I think, honestly, we can achieve anything we put our mind to. And really, it's about taking it game by game. That's what a World Cup is about. And we want to be successful. And successful, I think, for sure, is getting out of the group. Getting out of the group, for sure. But we're looking to win every game. And I think we'll see where that takes us. And this group is ready for that. This group is ready for what is to come. And, you know, everybody is calm as well. I think we have a calmness to us and a readiness to us that is going to help us achieve great things in this World Cup.
2: And the key, of course, always the opening game in Toronto against Bosnia. That's such a big one, isn't it?
1: Yeah, it's huge. It's huge. The opening game, you know, the opening game of your group is always a big one. You know, not saying that it's a must to win the game, because, you know, we saw last World Cup with Argentina that doesn't have to be the case, but it definitely helps. It helps to get a result in that first game, especially a win, kind of sets you up for the rest of the tournament. So we know how important that first game is at home. We want to get the fans, you know, backing us and get them, you know, excited to push us along in the tournament.
0: That's Jonathan Azario, the Toronto FC captain and Canada midfielder. Now, John, Jesse Marsh hasn't shied away from labelling his side the best squad Canada's ever had. Just their third World Cup, their best chance, surely, then, of getting their first point.
3: Again, they've got lucky with the group with Bosnia, with Qatar, with Switzerland, who have that unlucky tag of being my dark horse to go far at this tournament. He wants a team that's like him, full of energy, pressing from the front. He comes from that Red Bull school. He was very disappointed not to get the USA job. I think he feels he's got something to prove at this World Cup. They'll be full of energy. Whether they can get out of the group, I still think there are question marks about that.
0: So we've got the two other co-hosts, Canada and USA, playing this Friday. Our first game here in the New York, New Jersey area is between Brazil, the five-time world champions, and Morocco, currently the African champions. John, that is going to be huge on Saturday.
3: Yeah, currently the African champions, although we're not quite sure. It's still going to be settled by the Court of Arbitration for Sport. Yeah, it's the first competitive game for Morocco since that amazing Africa Cup of Nations final against Senegal, which they lost, but then the result was overturned because Senegal, of course, left the pitch. I'm sure you all remember that. But huge game for Morocco. Can they make a statement? Because there'll be a target on their back. They made the semi-finals 3.5 years ago at the World Cup in Qatar. So there's a lot of expectation on them. I had a chance a while back to talk to their goalkeeper, Yassine Bounou, who told me about that amazing run to the semi-finals in Qatar back in 2022.
4: It was amazing. And before the competition, we had in our mind that we want to do more than 3 games. But we never imagined that we can go until the semi-final or the final. But when we start, we won against important teams. We start to believe more. And yes, it was an incredible experience.
3: What do you think was the main reason Morocco was able to go so far?
4: Yeah, I think first the talent of players, because there is good player. The coach was very important because he understood very good what we have to do in the games and the plan of every games. That's all. It was like mentally, and sometimes, you know, there is a Moroccan player or African player have like a complex, you know.

0: when you when he has to play against European or South American teams, and they think he's inferior. You know, it's Morocco show that it's possible, and the next World Cup, I'm sure that others African team will do the same. You know.
1: Morocco taking on Brazil, lots of people writing them off, but of course Carlo Ancelotti in charge, they'll be hoping, the expectation is that they'll make semi-finals at least. Also look out on Saturday, Haiti against Scotland, so many Haiti supporters across the USA, that there's massive excitement for their first game against Scotland.
2: Yeah, and having said that New York is dominated by the Knicks, which it is, you see so many other football shirts around, so many different communities here, so this World Cup I think really will take off when the USA play later, Mike. But from the scene here in New York and New Jersey, lots to look forward to over the weekend. We'll bring it to you all on Sports World. Join me on Saturday from 13 GMT.
3: Lee James in New Jersey alongside John Bennett. Thanks to both of you. And just to say as well, we want to know who you're predicting will win the World Cup and why. You can send us a voice note on WhatsApp. Just tell us your name, where you're from and your views. 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That number again, plus 44 800 032 0470. Now let's turn our attention to another World Cup getting underway. The Women's T20 World Cup has begun, with the hosts England's taking on Sri Lanka. We can cross live to Edgbaston in Birmingham, where Eleanor Oudreed is watching. And Eleanor, Sri Lanka won the toss. They chose to bowl. What is the state of play?
4: Well, the position here, Mike, is that England are absolutely flying in their innings. They're 169 for one after 17 overs. So three more overs to go in the innings. They've looked pretty much set for around 200. They might have to just kind of slightly up the rate to get there. But we've seen terrific innings by Dani Wart-Hodge so far. 93 off 55 balls for her. And she put on 135 for the first wicket, with Amy Jones, who made 53 before she was out. Pretty straightforward catch by the captain, Chamari Attapattu, off the bowling of Maliki Madar. And Natsava Brunt, the captain, who's been injured recently, she's just coming back after a calf injury. She's on 13 after 10. But Dani Wart-Hodge, who reached her 50 off just 32 balls, and then celebrated with a little rocking the baby sign, because she became a parent very recently with her wife Georgie, who gave birth to Daisy just a couple of weeks ago.
3: Lovely stuff. Now, just take us through the format, Ellie, because there's a lot of cricket to be played, almost non-stop cricket for the next few weeks.
4: Yep, absolutely. So over 33 games in total, seven venues. It's the 10th edition of this Women's T20 World Cup, and it's the biggest to date. Not quite as big as the FIFA World Cup, but 12 teams in this edition, increasing from 10 last time. Australia have won it six times, but they don't currently hold an ICC trophy, which is highly unusual for them. New Zealand are the defending champions in this tournament. What will happen is that the two groups of six, everyone will play each other in that, and then the top four teams, so two from each group, will go through to the semi-finals and then the final at Lord's on July the 5th. England pretty well backed, you'd have thought, to reach at least the semi-finals. It's worth noting, Mike, that every time that England has hosted a World Cup, either 50 over or 20 over, England have won it each time, most recently back in 2017, which is the 50 over edition.
3: Yeah, so England very much hopeful hosts, and Australia, you've mentioned, six times winners of this tournament, New Zealand the holders, got India as well, 50 over world champions, South Africa back-to-back finalists, West Indies on their day can beat anyone as well, and well, our
4: Absolutely.
3: Attentive listener will note that's six teams, and into four semi-final
4: Absolutely.
3: Spots,
4: well,
3: it doesn't fit. So this could be intriguing as a group
4: fit.
3: Stage, couldn't
4: it? Doesn't
3: it?
4: Quite fit. No, we've just seen a drop catch there. Dani Wart-Hodge dropped in the deep. The Sri Lankan fielding hasn't been all that great. But it is notable that the competition among teams has increased pretty dramatically over the last few years, certainly. You know, you would in the past have been looking at Australia, England, and maybe India as favourites. But South Africa have reached finals very recently as well. I think the impact of franchise cricket across the world has undoubtedly helped as well. A lot of these players know each other very well. They all play in the different franchise leagues, the women's WBL, the WPL in India now, and of course the 100 here in England as well. So lots more strength and depth across the board, and I'm really looking forward to watch what actually could be a really quite unpredictable tournament over the next 3 weeks or so.
3: Absolutely. I was just about to ask you about that.

0: Because, you know, of the nations we haven't mentioned yet, are there others that could bring a few surprises along the way?
1: I think, well, I think what's going to be quite tough is to pick a top two from the so-called group of death, which features Australia, India, Pakistan. Those two teams, India and Pakistan, play each other. That's the opening game for both of them here at Edgbaston in a couple of days' time. And that will absolutely pack this stadium to the rafters. So India, Pakistan, you know, will probably... not the favourites to win that one, but South Africa, as we've said, are so strong. So in each of the two groups, you've got four, you know, pretty solid seeded players, and then two more wild cards, so two qualifiers. So in group one, it's Bangladesh and the Netherlands, who qualified for the first time for a T20 World Cup. And then in group two, which is the group we're watching tonight, Ireland and Scotland have both qualified to play in that. But yes, I think, you know, you could very easily make an argument for any one of at least six teams making, or any four of the out of six making the semi-finals. So I think that's what makes it so interesting. It means that every single game for these teams, they're going to have to take extremely seriously.
0: Should be absolutely fascinating. You can follow it on the BBC Sport website right now. Eleanor Aldroyd, thank you very much for joining us on Sport Today. Well, the defending champions, as you mentioned, New Zealand, and the six-time champions, Australia, beginning their campaigns on Saturday. Australian captain Sophie Molyneux says they feel comfortable playing in English conditions.
2: This doesn't actually feel too dissimilar to Melbourne in winter. So, I think there's a lot of similarities. I think the pitches might play a little bit differently to home rather than our hard, flat summer ones that we get in Australia. But at the same time, the girls have played a lot of cricket over here and have to trust that experience that the girls have had playing in the 100 and playing in the Ashes series over here as well.
0: Meanwhile, New Zealand's leading all-format run scorer, former captain Kane Williamson, has retired from international cricket with immediate effect after 378 appearances and over 19,000 runs for his country. Williamson is calling it quits. He leaves in the middle of New Zealand's Test series in England.
3: I've valued being a part of this group and have done so for so long. And then the subtle change and knowing that it's the right time. And so... that's why I'm here now. And too much respect for this team and where it's wanting to go and the people that are all willing to give that full commitment to what's next to take the space, you know.
0: In tennis, some real disappointment for Canadian teenager Victoria Mboko, who has revealed a knee injury is going to keep her out of Wimbledon. Formula One is all about precision, but it turns out the technology used to measure how fast drivers were going in the pit lane in Monaco last week wasn't set up correctly. It meant five drivers were given penalties for speeding. Today, one of them, Pierre Gasly, successfully argued his case after a five-second penalty, and another one was added after the race, and that cost him third place. Well, that punishment's been rescinded, so it means the Alpine driver finished third at the Monte Carlo Grand Prix. Barcelona, Catalunya is where they're racing this weekend in F1. McLaren's Lando Norris fastest in practice today. And a reminder of our top story on Sport Today from the Ghana camp at the World Cup. The Black Stars are going to be without their midfielder Thomas Partey for their opening game against Panama on Wednesday. He's not been allowed to enter Canada. Much more on that on the BBC Sport website, where you can also follow the games involving the co-hosts getting underway very shortly. Canada against Bosnia Herzegovina, and then the USA facing Paraguay. That's all the time we have on Sport Today. We'll see you next time.
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0: Susie and Friends. And a minute or two ago, Freya told us about the book The Queen of Clumsy by New Zealand author Victoria Muir. And just then, a Susie Cato song. What can you tell us about that song, Susie?
1: Well, it's called Beautiful Butterfly. And guess what it's about? Pūrerehua ātāhua. Beautiful butterflies. And in the song, you get to fly like a butterfly around the room or around the garden with me, flitting from flower to flower. Did you enjoy it? Did you join in and be a butterfly? Well, maybe after Susie and Friends today, you could go and find the episode Tiny Creatures on our YouTube channel, You and Me NZ, and we can both flutter around the room together.
0: Next, a request from the Calder Whānau. Now, they emailed asking to hear the song Ahakama. Not only have I found it in our music library, but it's sung by the awesomely talented Anika Moore. This is Susie and Friends with Susie Cato.
1: That's me.
0: Trevor, that's me, and Phil.
2: That's me.

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0: 그만해 버릇다운 후 그만해 버릇다운 후
1: That is especially for the Calder whānau. That's Ahaka Mā by Anika Moore from her album Songs for Bubbas 2. And this is Susie and Friends.
2: And I've got an email here from Jasmine asking about

0: my new show, You and Me. Well, Jasmine, one of my favourite things about You and Me, both the original series and this new series, is that we get to see so many kids just like you doing things around their house and around their community. And this weekend in the episode Tiny Creatures, we get to go on an adventure. We go to an estuary with a preschool group from Christchurch, and we follow some friends going through the butterfly enclosure at Tuhura Otago Museum. Oh, these videos are so special. I love joining you on your adventures too.
1: Thank you, Susie. It is time for birthdays. Let's open the birthday book and check out the party people.
0: Emma had a birthday this week. She was 7. Happy birthday from your whānau, Emma. Happy birthday, Olivia Glacier, from Mum, Dad, Jake, Grandma and Granddad. Paris Smith is 6. Happy birthday, Paris. Manny is 4 this weekend. Happy birthday and lots of love from Mum and Dad. Happy birthday, Verity. And Noah Hibbard, happy birthday to you. Ryan is birthdaying. He's celebrating his 11th birthday. Happy birthday, Ryan. Happy birthday, Mason. And Georgina McMurray is 7 in a couple of days. That's with lots of love from your cousins, Nate, Erwin, and Jay. And Georgina is celebrating with her friends at Laser Tag. Have a good one. If you're on our birthday list, or you're one we might have missed,
2: happy birthday!
1: If you know someone with a special day coming up and you'd like Susie to say happy birthday to them, we need the birthday person's name, of course, their birthday date and their age. Okay? The email, susie@susie.co.nz, or use the website, susie.co.nz.
0: Soon we have Faya Lucy with this week's Burako, a story. And this week it's called Maui Discovers Fire. But first, how about we have a giggle, a chuckle, and a laugh with Eilish, Nathan and Leo, our kid comedians, telling their favourite jokes.
3: It's joke time!
0: Good morning, Eilish. How are you?
3: Good, thanks.
0: Excellent. Eilish, do you have a joke for us?
3: What makes a sausage roll?
0: What makes a sausage roll? I don't know.
3: You push it down a hill.
4: Where did an orca whale go for braces?
0: Where did an orca whale go for braces? I don't know. Where, Nathan?
4: It went to the orca doctor.
0: The orcodontist. Oh. Very good. I hadn't heard that one before. Well done. Leo, how old are you, Leo?
5: 8.
0: Hey, Leo, have you got a joke for us?
5: Yes.
0: Yeah, well, great. Come on. Toru fa.
5: Okay. Why did the cow cross the road?
0: I don't know. Why did the cow cross the road?
5: Because it wanted to go to the movies.
0: It wanted to go to the movies. Very cool.
3: Now on Susie and Friends, it's time for a story.
6: Long ago, ahi, fire was precious. People didn't know how to make it whenever they wanted. There were no matches, no lighters, no switches that you could flip. There was just one fire for all the people to share, and it had to be protected. The people used that fire to cook kai, to keep warm, and to light the night when darkness crept in. Every morning, someone carefully carried glowing embers so the fire wouldn't go out. Every night, someone stayed awake to watch it, because they believed if the fire was gone, it would be gone forever. Maui knew this, but Maui was curious, very curious, and he was also a little cheeky. He watched people rushing back and forth, guarding the fire like it was the most important thing in the world. He listened as they said to each other,

0: Kia tūpato, be careful, reminding them not to let the fire die out. Maui started to wonder, why does there only have to be one fire? Why does everyone live in fear of losing it? Surely there must be another way. The thought stuck in his head. It followed him around all day. And by nightfall, Maui had made a decision. That night, when everyone was asleep and the world was quiet, Maui crept towards the fire. He stared into the glowing embers. Then he poured a bucket of water over the fire and put it out. In the morning, panic spread through the village. "The fire's gone!" someone shouted. People rushed around, unsure what to do. Without fire, everything felt harder, colder, darker. Maui stepped forward calmly. "I'll go and get more fire," he said. The people looked at him in surprise. No one had said that before, but they had no other choice. So Maui set off, travelling deep underground into the hidden world beneath the earth. It grew warmer as he went, the air thick and heavy, glowing softly like embers. At last, he reached the home of Mahuika, the Atua of Fire. She appeared surrounded by flickering light, powerful and bright. "What do you want, Maui?" she asked. "I need fire for my people," Maui replied politely. Mahuika nodded. She pulled a flame from one of her fingers and placed it gently into his hands. Maui thanked her and hurried back towards the surface. But on the way, he stopped. He looked at the flame and he blew it out. Maui returned to Mahuika. "I'm sorry," he said. "The fire went out. Could I have another?" Mahuika frowned, but she gave him another flame, this time from a different finger. Once again, Maui left, and once again, the fire went out. Back he went. Again and again, Maui returned, each time with the same story. Each time, Mahuika gave him fire, her fingers glowing dimmer with every flame she shared. By now, she was watching him closely. Finally, she realized. "You're playing tricks," Mahuika said, her voice sharp with anger. She threw fire towards Maui, flames flying through the air, chasing him across the land. Trees caught fire, sparks leapt and danced around him. Maui ran as fast as he could. Just when it seemed there was no escape, he called out to Tawhiri Matia, the god of winds and storms. Rain poured down from the sky. The flames hissed and steamed and slowly faded away. But something strange had happened. The fire didn't disappear completely. Instead, it hid. As the flames faded, the fire slipped into the trees, into the wood of the manuka, the kanuka, and other trees. Mahuika stopped and watched. She understood now. Fire wouldn't live in just her fingers anymore. It would live inside the world itself. From that day on, people learned they could make fire by rubbing sticks together, pulling the hidden fire from the trees whenever they needed it. Ahi, fire, was no longer something to guard constantly. It was something to learn. And Maui, well, he learned something too. That curiosity can change the world, but it comes with a lot of responsibility.
1: That's Lucy with this week's Pūrākau, How Maui Discovered Fire. Lucy has another story next week. Right now, though, it's this.
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4: And today, fun facts are about ngeru, cats, as suggested.

0: suggested by, ooh, who was it, Trevor?
1: It was suggested by Cora.
0: Thanks, Trevor. Oh, here we go, Cora. Fun facts about cats. Fun fact one. Scientists think cats are the only mammals who don't taste sweetness. They can taste saltiness, bitterness, sourness, and savouriness, but not sweetness. Now, don't ask me how the scientists know that or how they tested it, but apparently that's what scientists found out. Wow. Fun fact two. Cats are nearsighted, which means that they can see things really well close up, but aren't so good at seeing things far away. But they are very good at seeing when it's dark, and they've got good peripheral vision too, which means they can see things to the side as well as things in front of them. Fun fact three, do you know how many toes a cat has? Well, cats usually have 5 toes on each front paw and 4 toes on each back paw. So that's 5 plus 5 for the front paws, that's 10, and 4 plus 4 for the back paws, so that's 8. 10 plus 8, 18. Cats have 18 toes. Now that's a fun fact you can impress your folks with. Cats have 18 toes. And that's fun facts for today.
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3: Fun facts.
2: Fun facts.
1: Thanks to Cora for suggesting cats as our fun facts topic today. And if you have any ideas for fun facts, please let us know.
4: Hey, Susie.
0: Yes, Phil?
4: What do cats have that no other animal has?
0: Ooh, I don't know. What do cats have that no other animal has?
4: Kittens.
3: Meow.
0: Oh, but I tell you what, Phil, I think our fun facts next week need to be about kittens. Because guess what?
4: What?
0: Cats aren't the only creatures that have kittens.
4: What?
0: There are other animals that have kittens too. Well, babies called kittens.
1: 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Oh, and a bit later, we've got dinosaurs.

in the air, floating around like they don't care. 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

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I did, and now I'm just a bit puffed. While I get my breath back,

0: Susie is going to do the shout-outs.
1: I sure am. Kia ora to Carlos and Alonso. Hi to the Mulafano. And hello to Aroha and her sisters. Hi to Chase, Logan and Steffi. And kia ora to 10-year-old Tom and 7-year-old Katie. Also, a special hello to Marthu, who says he loves the stories. Thanks, Marthu. We love that you listen.
0: To contact us, email susie@susie.co.nz or go to our website, susie.co.nz, and click on the red...
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0: It's Susie and Friends with me, Susie Cato. Kia ora. And that's Levity Beat's new song, Yes You Can.
1: Now it's time to do the draw for last week's competition.
0: Yes, the prize was a sweetheart wooden bead set from Dominique at Kids Stuff Online and a set of my Susie storybooks. And we gave that away to celebrate the release of one of my favourite songs from You and Me, Be My Friend. Now, because the beads are quite small, they're best for kids four and up. But the books can be enjoyed by kids of all ages. And to get into the draw, we asked you to tell us one of your favourite things to do with your friends. And there were loads of lovely answers. Some of you have cool games you like to play with your friends. Some like going to dance class.

0: classes or to play soccer with their friends. Some of you like going to the park or the beach. Others like meeting their friends at the library or going on play dates. And there were quite a few of you that love having sleepovers with their friends. Well, all the entries are in the randomizer, and this week it's Phil's turn to start up the randomizer and find a winner.
1: If you want to join in the counting, we're going to count up today from 1 to 5 like this. 1, 2, 3, 4, 5, and then go. Okay? We're ready to count? Slower this time. 1, 2, 3, 4, 5. Go!
0: Oh, thanks for the counting, Phil, and good job on the randomizer button pushing.
1: Always glad to help.
0: Did you join in with counting to five with Phil? 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Okay, in my hand, I have the name of our winner, and the name goes up on our website, suzy.co.nz, very soon. 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
1: That's the email alert, Suzy. Here you go.
0: Thank you, Phil. And it's from 9-year-old Izzy. Kia ora, Izzy. Oh, it's a joke. Oh, would you like to hear Izzy's joke? Or maybe you can help me, Phil. Are you ready?
1: I'm ready, Suzy.
0: Okay. Why did the origami teacher give up her job?
1: I don't know. Why did the origami teacher give up her job?
0: Too much paperwork. Karawe, excellent. Thanks for your email, Izzy.
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0: Yes, the prize today is a birthday baking pack. 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What is your favourite kind of cake? 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
2: Hey, this week I went out with the Suzy and Friends microphone to talk to kids, Gabrielle, Torvia, Bruno, Joe, Charlie and Thomas. What did we talk about? Dinosaurs.
6: Okay, kia ora, Trevor here talking to local children, kids just like you, and today I'm outside Westmere School, and today's big question, what do you know about dinosaurs? G'day, what's your name?
7: Gabrielle.
6: Gabrielle, how old are you?
7: 10.
6: What do you know about dinosaurs?
7: I know they're big and they're not alive now, and I know there's bones in the museum.
6: G'day, what's your name?
8: Tavia.
6: How old are you?
8: 8.
6: What do you know about dinosaurs?
8: Some are grass eaters and some are meat eaters. Yeah.
6: Do you know any different kinds of dinosaurs?
8: T-Rex, yep. Triceratop.
6: G'day, what's your name?
9: Bruno.
6: Bruno, how old are you?
9: I'm only 6.
6: What do you know about dinosaurs?
9: I've seen one in a book, like, eating twice the size bigger than him.
6: Are there any around here?
9: No, they're all extinct because a big meteor came crashing.
6: Brilliant. Thank you, Bruno. G'day, mate. What's your name?
10: Joe.
6: How old are you?
10: 9.
6: Know any names of any dinosaurs?
10: T-Rex, Brachiosaurus, Pterodactyl, Stegosaurus.
6: G'day, what's your name?

0: Charlie.
1: Charlie, how old are you?
0: 5.
1: What do you know about dinosaurs?
0: The ones with big long necks eat leaves.
1: Hi, what's your name?
2: Thomas.
1: Okay, what do you know about dinosaurs?
2: I know the Tyrannosaurus Rex is the king of them, and they eat meat. They eat each other too.
1: Ooh, okay. And where would I find one right now if I wanted to go and find a dinosaur?
2: A couple of 1,000 metres under the ground.
1: Why is that?
2: Because they lived a couple of 1,000 years ago.
1: Brilliant. Thank you very much. Bye-bye.
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0: This is Susie and Friends. That's music with Michael and Dinosaur Zoo. What a great tune.
1: Did you hear any dinosaur names? I heard Tyrannosaurus Rex, Stegosaurus and Velociraptor, some of my favourite dinosaurs. What are your favourite dinosaurs? Maybe you'd like to write me a story or draw me a picture of your favourite dinosaur. Or you might know a dinosaur joke you could send to us. Email susie@susie.co.nz. We would love to hear from you.
0: And that's about it for today for Susie and Friends. We need to finish and say thank you to everyone who helped with Susie and Friends this week. Thank you, Susie. Thank you, Phil.
1: Thank you, Trevor. Thank you, Phil.
2: Thank you, Susie. Thank you, Trevor.
1: Hey, Phil, could we please have your super sound Megamix one more time?
2: Sure.

Thanks to our kid comedians today, Eilish, Nathan and Leo, and kia ora Freya for telling us about the book The Queen of Clumsy by Victoria Muir. That book is

0: Available online, in bookshops, and at libraries across the motu. And if it's not, ask and see if they can get it in for you. Thanks, Lucy, for the story. Maui discovers fire. Kia ora, Gabriel, Tovia, Bruno, Joe, Charlie, and Thomas for telling us about dinosaurs. And thanks everyone who emailed, including 7-year-old Storm and Storm's mum, the call to whānau, Jasmine, Gemma, and 9-year-old Izzy. Thanks also to Koa for suggesting fun facts about cats.
1: Meow. Kia ora, New Zealand on air, and a mega huge thank you to you for being with us for Susie and Friends. 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

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I can count to 10. 1, 2, 3, 4, 5, 6, 7, 8, 9, 10. I give myself a big hug and start all over again. Do you ever have to wait? Well, if you have to wait a long time, it helps if you have a book. Or you could draw a picture. You could find someone to talk to. You could make up a game. But if you don't have to wait too long, you could try some of these things. Take in a big, deep breath. Have a little dance. Count to 10. And how about give yourself a big hug? That's my favourite one. Will you join in with me? We'll start with a big, deep breath, okay? Here we go.

0: two, three, four, five, six, seven, eight, nine, 10. I give myself a big hug and start all over again. And give yourself a great big hug, my friend.
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1: We're here in Christchurch with fun and educational content for you and your kids. Enjoy interesting facts, entertaining stories, and Mandarin sessions that everyone will enjoy. Well, hello everyone. It's your girl Vivian here. I hope you are doing well today, wherever you're listening from. I hope you are staying warm because winter is really coming in right now. It's getting colder every day, and you can really feel it in the air. We actually have the flu in our house right now, so things have been a little bit busy and a little bit messy. Nothing serious, just a normal winter sickness going around. So please take care of yourself, drink plenty of water, eat some fruit, wash your hands, and also try your best to stay warm and stay healthy during the season. And today, it is my solo time for Playful Packs. I'm Vivian, coming to you from my space.

remotely away from the studio just to keep a little distance while the sickness is going around. Today, I have two Aesop fable stories for you. Two simple stories with two simple lessons that we can all think about in our daily life. So let's begin. 大家好，我是 Vivian。我希望大家今天很顺利，不管你们现在在哪里收听。希望你们现在都能保暖，因为冬天真的来了，而且真的是越来越冷。我们的家里现在有流感在传播，所以有些忙，也有些混乱。不过没有什么严重的事情，就是冬天常见的情况。所以我们真的希望你能照顾好自己，多喝水，多吃水果，勤洗手，也要注意保暖。今天呢，我是一个人来主持这个节目，远离录音室，因为我们家里有生病的情况，所以想保持一点距离。今天呢，我们会分享两个伊索寓言的故事，简单的故事，简单的道理，希望你们会喜欢。那让我们开始吧。The North Wind and the Sun. Once upon a time, the North Wind and the Sun had an argument. They both wanted to know who was stronger. They were talking and arguing for a long time, but neither of them agreed. While they were arguing, they saw a traveler walking on the road. The traveler was wearing a warm coat. The Sun had an idea. The Sun said, "Let's have a test. We will see who's stronger by making the traveler take off his coat." The North Wind agreed. The North Wind said, "I will go first." So the North Wind started to blow. At first, it was a strong wind. Then it became even stronger. The wind was cold and loud. It blew harder and harder across the road. The trees moved. The air became very cold. But the traveler did not take off his coat. Instead, he held his coat even tighter. The stronger the wind became, the tighter he held it. The North Wind tried again and again, but nothing worked. Finally, the North Wind stopped. He was tired and gave up. Then it was the Sun's turn. The Sun came out slowly from behind the clouds. It began to shine gently. At first, the light was soft and warm. The traveler felt a little warm. Then the Sun shone brighter. The air became warm and calm. The traveler started to feel hot. He loosened his coat. After a while, it became too hot to walk with his coat on. So the traveler took off his coat and carried it. The Sun won the challenge. What do you get from this story, guys? I'm thinking kindness and warmth can be stronger than force. 北风和太阳。从前，北风和太阳发生了争论，他们都想知道谁才是最强的。他们争论了很久，但谁也不服谁。就在这个时候，他们看到一位旅人走在路上。这位旅人穿着一件厚厚的外套。太阳想了一个办法。太阳说，我们来比一场吧，谁能让这个人脱下外套，谁就更强。北风同意了。北风说，我先来。于是北风开始用力地吹，一开始是大风，后来这个风越来越大，风也很强。风在路上呼啸地吹过，树都被吹动了。

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Once upon a time, there were two mice. One lived in the country, and one lived in the town. They were cousins and good friends. One day, the Town Mouse invited the Country Mouse to visit him in the city. So, the Country Mouse traveled to the town. When he arrived, the Town Mouse gave him a lot of rich food. There was bread,cheese, and many nice things to eat. The Country Mouse had never seen so much food before. He was very surprised and very happy. At first, he enjoyed the food and the house. But at night, things changed. The house became noisy. People were walking around. There were loud sounds and sudden movements. The Country Mouse became afraid.He could not sleep properly. He said, Your life is rich, but it is not safe or peaceful. The town mouse said, Then, come with me to the country. I would like to see the country house. So they went together to the country. In the country, everything was quiet and calm. There was fresh air and no noise.There was simple food, but enough to eat. At first, the townhouse felt relaxed, but soon he got a bit bored. There was no rich food, no noise, and no busy life. It was quiet all the time. The town mouse said he did not like it here. The two mice understood something important. Different lives are different.Some lives are rich, but noisy. Some lives are simple, but peaceful. And each life has good and bad sides. 乡下老鼠和城市老鼠。从前有两只老鼠，一只住在乡下，一只住在城市里面。他们是表兄弟，也是非常要好的朋友。有一天，城市的老鼠邀请乡下的老鼠去城市做客。于是乡下老鼠去了城市。到了之后，城里老鼠请他吃了很多好吃的东西，有面包，有奶酪，还有非常丰富的食物。乡下老鼠从来没有见过这么多的食物，他非常惊讶，也很开心。一开始他觉得很好，很新奇。但是到了晚上，事情变了，房子开始变得非常吵，有人走来走去，还有很多声音和突然的动静。乡下老鼠开始害怕，开始睡不好觉。他说，你们的生活虽然富有，但它不安全，也不安静。城市老鼠说，那带我去乡下看看吧。于是他们一起去了乡下。乡下很安静，很平和，空气很新鲜，没有噪音，食物很简单，但足够吃。城里的老鼠觉得很轻松，

That was Euphoria by Jungkook. He's part of the group BTS, but had his solo debut July 14th, 2023 with the digital single Seven. The fandom name for BTS is ARMY, and he released Euphoria August 24th, 2018. Up next, we have Spring Day by BTS.

that was Spring Day by BTS. The members are Jin, Suga, J-Hope, RM, Jimin, V, and Jungkook. They debuted June 13th, 2013 with the mini album Too Cool for School and title track of No More Dream. Their fandom name is ARMY and they released Spring Day February 13th, 2017. Up next we have Goodbye by 21.

That was Goodbye by 21. The members were Bomb, Dada, CL, and Minzy, who left the group April 5th, 2016. They debuted May 6th, 2009 with the single Fire, and their fandom name was Blackjacks. They released the song January 21st, 2017, but they unfortunately disbanded November 25th, 2016. So it's like a, you know, post-disbandment song, I guess. Up next, we have Deja Vu by Dreamcatcher.

That was Deja Vu by Dreamcatcher. The members are Jiu, Sua, Shion, Handong, Yuhyun, Dami, and Gahyun. They debuted January 13th, 2017 with the single album Nightmare and title track of Chase Me, and their fandom name is Insomnia. They released Deja Vu September 18th, 2019. Up next, we have Stay by Blackpink.

That was Stay by Blackpink. The members are Jisoo, Jennie, Rosé, and Lisa. They debuted August 8th, 2016, with the single album Square One and title tracks of Whistle and Boombayah. Their fandom name is Blink, and they released Stay November 1st, 2016. Up next, we have Elevator by Stray Kids.

that was Hellevated by Stray Kids. The members are Bangchan, Lino, Changbin, Hyunjin, Han, Felix, Sungmin, Ayan, and Woojin, who left the group October 27th, 2019. They debuted March 25th, 2018 with the mini album I Am Not and title track of District 9, and their fandom name is Stay. They released Hellevator October 6th, 2017. Up next, we have Cry for Love.

That was Cry for Love by Baekhyun. He is a part of the boy group EXO, but had his solo debut July 10th, 2019, with the album City Lights and title track of, it's either UN Village or UN Village. I haven't figured that one out yet, despite it being in my playlist. But anyway, the fandom name for EXO is EXO, and he released Cry for Love March 30th, 2021. Up next, we have Breathe by Lee Hee.

That was Breathe by Leahy. She had her debut October 28th, 2012, with the single 1234. Her fandom name is High Scream. It was formerly High Heel. And she released Breathe March 9th, 2016. Up next, we have Weo by Bang Yedam.

That was Ueo by Bang Yedam. He was part of the group Treasure, but had his solo debut November 23rd, 2023, with the mini album Only One and title track of the same name. His fandom name is BYD, which I assume would mean, like, is because his name is Bang Yedam. Just a wild guess there. But he released Ueo June 5th, 2020. Up next, we have High Horse by NMIXX.

0: That was High Horse by Nmix. The members are Lily, Haewon, Suyun, Bae, Jiwoo, Kyujin, and Jinny, who left the group December 9th, 2022. They debuted February 22nd, 2022 with the single album Admire and title track of OO, and their fandom name is Ansa. They released High Horse March 4th, 2025, and up next we have I'm So Sick by A-Pink.
1: I'm so sick of lying. You gotta know that.

That was I'm So Sick by Apink. The members are Chorong, Bomi, Eunji, Namju, Hayoung, as well as Yukyung, who left in April of 2013, and Nan, who left in May of 2013.

0: 2021. They debuted April 19th, 2011, with the mini album Seven Springs of A Pink and title track of I Don't Know. Their fandom name was Pink Panther, and they Pink Panda, not Pink Panther, Jeebus. And they released I'm So Sick July 2nd, 2018. I hope you guys enjoyed these songs. I'm aware that some of them aren't necessarily emotional for most people, but they make me feel a lot of feelings. But anyway, I will see you all next time. Bye!
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1: The following program is a repeat. 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
2: Kia ora and hello, hello, hello, my fabulous friends. Welcome to the all-new, totally exciting season of Chloe Dilly Seeking Talents. I am your host, Chloe Dilly, and I'm back older, wiser, and more thrilled than ever to showcase the most amazing talents and inspiring stories from all around. This season is going to be an absolute blast. We're talking epic talents, heartwarming journeys, and maybe a few surprises along the way. Whether you're here to be inspired, entertained, or just have some fun, you're in the right place. So, grab your headphones, turn up the volume, and get ready to smile, laugh, and maybe even dance a little. Because this is Chloe Dilly Seeking Talents. Let's make some magic together. Kia ora koutou and welcome. Welcome to something very special. Today is not a regular episode of Chloe Dilly Seeking Talents. Today, we are doing something I have been dreaming about for a long time. We are going back through two extraordinary years of conversations, performances, laughter, and moments of pure, undeniable magic. We are revisiting some of the voices and stories that have stayed with me, and I know from your messages and support with you as well, long after the microphone was switched off. This is the first episode of our Best Of series, three episodes, each one a love letter to the guests who made this show what it is. And I want you to know, choosing who to include in these episodes was genuinely one of the hardest things I've ever had to do. Because every single person who has sat across from me has given something real, something generous, something irreplaceable. Every conversation has mattered, every story has counted. But there were moments, and you will remember them when you hear them again, that stopped time. Moments where something was said, or sung, or shared that made you feel less alone in the world.

0: And that is what today is about. In this first episode, we revisit some of the conversations that truly started something. The guests whose stories opened the door to everything the show has become. These are the stories that started it all. I hope they move you as much today as they did for me the first time. I hope they remind you why stories matter. And I hope they remind you, as they always remind me, that extraordinary people are everywhere. You just have to go looking. Let's go. Let's remember. Let's celebrate. Welcome to episode one of The Best Of for Chloe Dilley Seeking Talents.
1: From the smallest towns to the biggest cities, and from the youngest tamariki to our most experienced kaumatua. He is clever, talented, funny, a proud dad, and a massive fan of sausage rolls. From parliament to our classrooms, from natural disasters to community events, he stands beside everyday New Zealanders and inspires people of all ages, including me, to speak up, dream big, and to do what is right. He is the former Prime Minister of Aotearoa New Zealand. Many of us also call him Chippy, the leader who rolls up his sleeves when times get tough. Please join me in giving the warmest welcome to someone I admire so, so much. The one and only Honourable Chris Hipkins. Kia ora and welcome, Mr. Hipkins.
2: Thank you. It's great to talk to you and good on you for doing this.
1: Thank you. This is a show for talents of all sorts, and we already know you are an awesome politician. But we've also heard that you have some pretty epic green fingers. What do you love the most about growing in your garden?
2: I like just getting out and about and planting something and watching it grow from nothing into something that you can eat. So I really like to grow my own food. So I grow rhubarb really, really well, largely because rhubarb tends to look after itself if you neglect it. So it grows really well in my garden. Rhubarb is a great vegetable to grow if you want to neglect what you're growing. But I also try and grow strawberries, tomatoes, lots of different herbs because I like to be able to cook with herbs. And it's really satisfying to go into the kitchen and cook with something that you've grown from nothing.
1: What made you decide to go into politics and want to make a difference?
2: Because I grew up with an appreciation that not all of the kids had the same opportunities in life that I had. Yes. And I don't think that's fair. I think we should make sure that our society is equal as possible. And that doesn't mean that everybody gets the same outcome. You know, different people are going to make different choices and they're going to prioritize different things in their life. And that's great because, you know, that's what life should be about. But people should at least have access to the same opportunities.
1: Why do you think it is so important for young people to speak up and be a part of political discussions?
2: Ultimately, the decisions that we make in politics affect the future of everybody. Yes. And of course, they affect the futures of young people more because they're going to be around for longer than the people who are making the decisions. So I think it's really important that young people exercise their voice and basically let decision makers know what they think is important and what they think the future of the country should look like.
1: What would you say to a young person who feels their voice doesn't matter in politics?
2: I would say that that's exactly what the people who have the most power want you to think, because, you know, they would rather that young people didn't participate in politics because then their power and their control gets increased as a result of that. And I would say that actually young people's voices do matter. And the vote of a young person, for example, is worth the same as the vote of an old person. And so it's really important, I think, that young people do get engaged in politics and do participate. Voting turnout, for example, amongst younger New Zealanders is a lot lower than it is for older New Zealanders. And that ultimately means that older New Zealanders have more sway over the political system than younger New Zealanders do. But young Kiwis can change that.
1: Yes.
2: And they can change that by showing up to vote.
1: What do you think makes a great leader today?
2: I think a sense of perspective. So, you know, I think leadership sometimes is about seeing the bigger picture and not always doing the thing that's immediately in front of you in the way that people might expect, but actually looking at how all the pieces fit together and making sure that the decisions that you're making are based on a good principled vision for the future.
1: Yes, yeah. What do you think the most important issues are for young people to focus on in the next election?
2: I think, you know, young people's voices in the election often bring up things like child poverty, like climate change, like education. And I think sometimes without young people's voices in those debates, we would actually

0: hear a lot less about those issues. So the issues that really affect the future, I think, are ones that young people should be really engaged in, because ultimately we're talking about the world, the country, the planet, that you know, and the next generation are going to be inheriting. So it's important they have a voice in all of the decisions around that.
1: Do you think that the voting age in New Zealand should be lowered? Why or why not?
0: Yeah, I do. I support lowering the voting age to 16. Obviously, I don't support lowering the voting age to zero. You know, I think that you do need to at least know what you're voting on when you get to that point. But I've met 16 and 17-year-olds who are highly engaged in politics, who are more than capable of making an informed decision. And I meet plenty of adults who are not either of those things. So, I have no qualms with saying that I think 16 and 17-year-olds do deserve the opportunity to have a say in the future by way of a vote.
1: How can we engage more young people into politics and in Parliament?
0: Things like the Youth Parliament are great, but we've also got to look at different ways of decision-making as well. So I'm currently looking at things like citizens' assemblies, for example, where young people could have more of a voice. I think we need to change the way Parliament operates so that young people do have more of a voice, because even whether young people are voting or not, the decisions that we make as politicians have a direct impact on them. So I think we as politicians need to find new ways of making sure that we're hearing that voice of young people.
1: When things get challenging in leadership, what do you tell yourself to stay motivated?
0: I think you always have to look to the future. And I tend to look back at history and I look at some of the incredible things that other leaders have gone through over time and I think about, well, you know, it could be worse. I could be one of them. You know, everything passes. Everything, you know, you get some rough patches, but tomorrow there are new opportunities. There's a better future to look forward to if we make good decisions. So when things are a bit bumpy, you've always got to lift yourself up a bit and look to the future. That's what keeps you going.
1: Do you have any advice for young people who feel discouraged when things don't go as to plan?
0: Absolutely. And I think one of the most important lessons all of us can learn in life, and some people learn it quicker than others, is you can only control what you can actually control. And there's a lot of things that are outside of your control. And once you realise the difference, actually your life becomes a lot less stressful. Once you realise that you can't control the actions of other people, you can only control how you respond to that, then actually life actually becomes a lot more livable. If you're always worried about what other people are doing or saying about you or the impact that they're having on your life, you can't always control those things. And so if you're spending all your time worrying about those, you're worrying about stuff that you can't really do anything about. So worry about the things that you can control and the things that you can change. Life's going to throw all sorts of challenges at you. And that's part of the exciting thing of life. Now, I read a book recently called The Obstacle is the Way. And it was basically all about the fact that life's not supposed to go in a nice, neat, straight line where everything falls into place exactly as you might have imagined. It's the obstacles that you encounter along the way that make life what it is. That's what make life worth living. It's how you learn. It's how you grow. And if you embrace that, life's going to be great.
1: What does perseverance mean to you, not just as a politician, but as a person?
0: I think it means keeping a sense of perspective and not giving up. You know, if you make a mistake, keep going. Mistakes are how we learn. Don't do the same thing all over again if you've just made a mistake. Obviously, learn from the mistake. But that's what perseverance is about. It's about not being deterred, not giving up. Doing things differently the second time. And if that doesn't work, do it the third time and do it differently again until you get it right. The people who do that are the people who have the most successful lives. If you look at some of the world's most famous people, you know, who have done amazing things, they've often had a disastrous start. You know, some of our most successful business people went broke multiple times before they finally succeeded. You know, some of our great political leaders have often failed before they've succeeded. So perseverance means not giving up.
1: Lots of young people care deeply about climate change. What role do you think we can play in leading real change?
0: I think young people can certainly demonstrate that there are different ways of doing things. There are ways to live more sustainably that don't need to be miserable. You know, they don't need to lower our quality of life. In fact, they can increase our quality of life. So I think young people should continue to be a voice for the planet. And I think that we've seen some real leadership from younger New Zealanders and actually younger people all around the world in recent times on issues like climate change. And we do need to see more of that. But also, there are just little things you can do every

0: day that show you can lead by example and you can show that, you know, we can live more sustainable lives.
1: Do you think our government is listening enough to the youth voices calling for action on climate?
0: No, I don't. And I think that young people have a right to feel